I'm the girl, will you be a man? Which side are you on? Which side are you on? My daddy was a miner, he's now in the air and sun. He'll be with you, fellow workers, till every battle's won. Which side are you on? Which side are you on? Now all of you know which side you're on, and they'll never keep us down.

Florence Reese doing the original song she wrote, Which Side Are You On, during the Harlan County Coal Wars. And then an updated version from S.G. Goodman, song that she put out in 2022. The last two verses are the additions that she made to the song. Yet the feel of it is incredibly close to the original, right? And maybe it's because Goodman also is from Kentucky and is the daughter of a farmer. Close to the soil, that. Which Side Are You On is one of those quintessential examples of the folk process. It has been used in many contexts, had many verses added to it by many people over the years. And those two versions tell you, I think, something about the labor movement. It has often been driven by, and the backbone of it has often been, women. So to honor that, here's Rosalie Sorrells.

0: There's no more Reds in the Union. I'm as respectable as can be. There's no more Reds in the Union. My wages, they're up so high. My family's starving, so am I. But sooner than complain, I die. There's no more Reds in the Union. I'm paid the lowest wage on earth. There's no more Reds in the Union. I'm paid exactly what I'm worth. There's no more Reds in the Union. I think the company is fair. They speed me up, but I don't care. My kids complain, but I don't dare. There's no more Reds in the Union. We never talk of workers' rights. There's no more Reds in the Union. They tell us that it leads to fights. There's no more Reds in the Union. Our leaders, they have always said that folks that talk like that are red. So we listen to the boss instead. There's no more Reds in the Union. Each year we have a swell affair. There's no more Reds in the Union. The bosses and their friends are there. There's no more Reds in the Union. They give us food, they give us beer, but one thing does seem mighty queer. We eat that good, but once a year, there's no more Reds in the Union.
1: Rosalie Sorrells did I Am a Union Woman, and references in that the fact that the people who unionized the women and the men were often targeted as Reds, as commies. And then Utah Phillips, a friend of Rosalie Sorrells, did No More Reds in the Union, picking up on that same theme. And it's interesting, starting way back in the teens and 20s, 19-teens and 20s, union organizers, union members were painted as communist, as Reds. And it's still going on today. You have even the President of the United States targeting people who he claims are communist. Democratic socialists are communist. Anybody who wants to unionize, anyone who wants to care about their community, seems to be painted as a commie. Well, it's been going on for 100 years and more. We'll continue on the labor theme. Here's Ella Jenkins, Union Maid.

inspiration through the worker's blood shall run. There can be no power greater anywhere beneath the sun. Yet what force on earth is weak?

And in our hands is placed the power, greater than their hoarded gold, greater than the might of armies, magnified a thousandfold.

0: I began that set with Ella Jenkins, Union Maid, and then it was Corey Harris and John McCutcheon together doing their version of Talking Union, and that's a song that goes back to the Almanac Singers. After World War II, they put that together when they were doing a lot of Union songs and singing to a lot of Union groups. And that little tagline, take it easy, but take it. Well, that comes from Woody Guthrie, who was an on-again, off-again member of the Almanac Singers. Almanac Singers, of course, led by Pete Seeger. Then it was Joe Glazer, Solidarity Forever, a classic. And then one more version of Which Side Are You On? This is from an artist called Efrat, E-F-R-A-T. She does both jazz and folk, very accomplished. And that's nice because she gives you some historical context and brings it all up to date, which is what folk music is all about, right? It's part of the folk process. Well, you are listening to Music They Don't Want You to Hear on Radio KTAL. 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Plus, big bonus, there's archives there of many of the shows, including this one. You can listen anytime you like. Well, we're playing songs for Labor Day. Hope you're having a great one. And here's a classic from Arlo Guthrie, song written by his dad.
1: Take a trip with me in 1913.

worker, being a laborer, can often be a very dangerous thing, and even more dangerous when you attempt to defy the bosses and try to unionize. Arlo Guthrie began that with 1913 Massacre, a song that Woody Guthrie, his father, wrote about the actual events that are chronicled there. And then it was Becky Butler, Mill Worker. And then John O'Connor doing another true story of the Shirtwaist Triangle Factory fire in New York City. Well, as we've talked about and alluded to, often there is a war on the workers. This is Joe Jenks.

Joe Jenks talked about the war on the workers, and then it was John Wart Hanman who did Tonight We Strike. Finally, it was John McCutcheon doing There's Power in a Union, and that's from an album that he did of all union and labor songs called Joe Hill's Last Will. 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The fight for labor rights, for workers' rights, has often been difficult and often been violent.

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I'll tell you the reason why. 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

0: pencil, while my darling blue-eyed baby, she starved to death for milk. Oh, what can we do about it? To work to set things right. I tell you, Mr. Capitalist, we're gonna fight.
1: Matt Callahan and Yvonne Moore told you about the murder of Harry Sims, one of many people killed by the gun thugs, as they're referred to in many of these songs, that were hired by the owners of mines and factories and railroads and others to root out people who wanted to organize and wanted to improve the working conditions of the workers. After that, it was John O'Connor telling you about another incident, the Centralia Massacre, and one of the organizations that was the target of many of the actions was the Wobblies, the International Workers of the World. They were an industrial union ahead of their time in the sense that they believed in organizing the entire organization. It wasn't that you had plumbers in one union, electricians in another one, that kind of thing. They organized everyone in a business, and then if they went on strike, they surely shut it all down. And the other thing that was unusual about the Wobblies, everyone was encouraged to enjoy the union. They took whites and blacks and yellows and browns, and they took men and women and everyone else. So anyone was welcomed into the union as long as they were part of the union activities. And because of that, they were targeted, and state and federal government agencies went after them, murdered many, and put many on trial for trumped-up charges. Finished up with Pete Seeger doing I Hate the Capitalist System, and well, that tells you why. So you're listening to music they don't want you to hear for this Labor Day weekend, and you hear it on KTAL-LP 101.5 FM, Las Cruces, and it streams on lccommunityradio.org. Playing songs for Labor Day, songs about workers and laborers and union activities. Here's Tom Glaser and the Union Boys. A dollar ain't a dollar anymore. And, well, that rings very contemporary, doesn't it?
2: I was feeling kind of hungry, so I thought I'd buy some bread. I went into the corner grocery store. I took out the usual money, but the grocer shook his

To Larry Dust in a farm boy's nose, wondering where the freight trains go. Standing in a field by the railroad tracks, cursing the strap on my cotton sack. I can see Mom and Dad with shoulders low, both of them picking on a double row. They do it for a living because they must. That's life like it is in the Tulare Dust. And I miss Oklahoma, but I'll stay if I must. And hell.

So I started with Tom Glaser and the Union Boys. A dollar ain't a dollar anymore, and it seems to be truer every day. After that, it was Tom Chapin and the Chapin Sisters. The Chapin Sisters are his two daughters. They do some really nice harmonies. Had a chance to see them perform together, and it's very nice. And that was called Hold Our Ground Forever. Then after that, Tom Russell. They're tearing the labor camps down, Tulare Dust, and that's a song written by Merle Haggard, and that was done on an album as a tribute to Merle. So you are listening to music they don't want you to hear, playing songs for Labor Day. This is Kathy Mattea. The song is called Lawrence Jones.

That set began with Kathy Mattea, Lawrence Jones. After that, it was Lawrence Lebo, Lawrence's Working Girl Blues, from an album she put out called Don't Call Me Larry. Yep, figure it out. After that, it was the Byrne Sisters, Working Girl Blues, two very different versions of songs with the same name. And that's from their album, In the World. And finished up with an absolute classic from Hazel Dickens. Hazel Dickens did old-timey, bluegrass, folky music, and was very much of an activist. And that song, of course, is They'll Never Keep Us Down. Hazel Dickens. 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And a full schedule of all the programs on Radio KTAL, Las Cruces Community Radio. Playing songs related to, inspired by Labor Day. Here's Rod McDonald, the last American worker. I guess they're going to all be replaced by AI, right?

That is David Francie, a common example of the working poor, from an album he put out called Torn Screen Door. The song is called Working Poor, of course. Before that, the duo Bird and Street, Working Man. Before that, classic from Tom Russell and Tom Russell Band from his great compilation album, Veterans Day. And that's kind of an anthology of, it was a two CD set when it first came out. That was called U.S. Steel, of course. And I started with Rod McDonald, great Rod McDonald, does so many good things. That particular song is called The Last American Worker from an album called Later That Night. Rod McDonald, playing songs for Labor Day, inspired by that. Here's Robin Greenstein, Cotton Mill Girls.

0: That group of songs began with Robin Greenstein, Cotton Mill Girls, fun piece that, and then it was Mike Glick and his friends, A Worker's Song, from a neat album he put out a few years ago now, Alternative Facts and Other White Lies. And then Phil Oaks, Bracero, reminding us of where things get built for our world. Lasai Khan has been a labor activist for pretty much all his life, and also wrote a bunch of songs related to that. So here's Lasai Khan, Hard Times.
1: It's hard times in Washington.

Before we close out, I want to get in a new song from Doug Adams, our own Doug Adams right here in Las Cruces, great singer-songwriter, multi-instrumentalist and composer. And he has a song that he just came out of the studio with called For All. It takes the recitation of the Pledge of Allegiance from his childhood, and it confronts the hypocrisy and the callousness of our leaders at this moment. So he really says that liberty and justice really should mean for all. Doug Adams.

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Assassins still run wild in the land I pledged allegiance to when I was a child. It was

0: Doug Adams, his new song, For All. And tune in next week. I'm going to have an interview with Doug Adams. He'll talk about that song, about hanging out with Ramblin' Jack Elliott and Peter Rowan, and singing with Joan Baez next Sunday right here on Music They Don't Want You to Hear on KTAL LP 101.5 FM, Las Cruces.
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1: 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Beans, Pigeons Playing Ping Pong, Solar Circuit, Flux Capacitor, and Dogs in a Pile, taking this long, strange trip further each week on a 9-mile skid where my mind should be on Dashiki Joe's Jam Nation.

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1: 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Dead, Fish, Allman Brothers, and widespread Panic to modern day staples of Moe, Lotus, Billy Strings, Humphreys McGee, STS9, My Morning Jacket, and introducing newcomers like Goose, Lettuce, Magic Beans, Pigeons Playing Ping Pong, Solar Circuit, Flux Capacitor, and Dogs in a Pile, taking this long, strange trip further each week on a 9-mile skid where my mind should be on Dashiki Joe's Jam Nation.

Thank you very much. For this next song, we would like to feature our incredible bass player, Mr. Stephen Page.

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1: I'm starting my own little new wave band. It's Jim's birthday, so Jim's gonna sing you a song.
2: It's my birthday. It's kind of like happy birthday to all of us. Well, I've had the birthday song, I've been counting, it's been sung to me about 8 times today.
1: I think I sang 5 of them.
0: I was gonna ask you, Jim, you are wearing a particularly smart ensemble tonight. Is there anybody that helped you out with that wardrobe tonight?
2: Well, I was having some trouble. And a friend came along and sort of led me to the correct ensemble. That man is Ed Robertson.
3: Does he look good or what?
2: I look amazing.
1: That's great. Happy birthday, Jim. Stop doing my shtick.
2: Okay. All right.

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1: Yesterday, the greatest question was decided, which ever was debated in America, and greater perhaps ever, was nor will ever be decided among men. A resolution was passed without any dissenting colony, that these united colonies are, and of right ought to be, free and independent states. John Adams, July 3, 1776.

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People say a man is made out of mud. 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Muscle and blood and skin and bones. 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

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I loaded 16 tons of number 9 coal, and the straw boss said, well, bless my soul, you load 16 tons. 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

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You load 16 tons.

0: Coming up next is Juke in the Back, 40s and 50s music you had to go to the Juke in the Back to hear. At 11 p.m., Afropop Worldwide offers listeners an engaging and authoritative mix of sounds and stories from Africa and the African diaspora. Then finish off the late night and early morning from midnight to 3 a.m. with the first rock and roll song, a show that features music that is hard to categorize, where country and western sounds a lot like rockabilly, that sounds a lot like rhythm and blues, that sounds a lot like rock and roll.
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0: Now Matt the Cat's gonna show you what was on the juke in the back.
1: Lord have mercy, baby. I'm Matt the Cat, your jukebox operator, welcoming you to another Juke in the Back, your showcase for 1940s and 50s rhythm and blues, or the soul that came before rock and roll. Last week on the program, I featured part one of a two-part special highlighting Sun Records and their early rhythm and blues output. In part one, we focused on Sam Phillips and the founding of the label in 1952. We heard Sun's first release by Johnny London, as well as early releases by Joe Hill Lewis, Rufus Thomas, Dusty Brooks, Big Memphis Ma Rainey, The Prisoners, Little Junior's Blue Flames, Dr. Ross, and Little Milton, or virtually all the records up through the end of 1953. On this week's show, part two, the final part of our Sun Records tribute, I'll focus on 1954 through the middle of 1955. Now, this was a very active and important time for Sun Records, because it was during this year and a half that we're going to be looking at that rock and roll was actually born. It was a hot July 5th back in 1954 in Memphis, Tennessee. At 706 Union Avenue, Elvis Presley walked in to make his first official recordings for Sam Phillips and the Sun label. The rest is history. And later on in the program, we're going to hear the late, great Sam Phillips talk about that very first session with Elvis. But first, let's kick off the show with a cat from Florida. He was a piano player and was brought to Sam's attention by Ike Turner, who did a bit of scouting for Sun Records from time to time. His name was Billy Emerson, and in his early career, he had once played in a band where everybody dressed up as outlaws. His outlaw of choice was Billy the Kid. So from then on, he became known as Billy the Kid Emerson. Here's his first release for Sun Records, which was recorded on January 11th, 1954, with Ike Turner and his band. Sam Phillips released it in February, and it was Sun Records' first release of 1954, the most important year in Sun Records history. Here's Billy the Kid Emerson kicking off this week's Juke in the Back with No Teasing Around.

What you say, man? How's everything with you? Tell me, what is the cat doing, man? Is it jumping much? Let's go in and look. Look at here. Woo! Yeah. Uh-huh. What is it all about, man? You doing all right, cat? Uh-huh. Do tell. Look down in that corner, man. Look down in that corner. Ain't that pretty? I'm a caller, man. I'm a caller. Come out. Lord, how much him? Lord, look at him. Look at him. Ain't that pretty? Look at Papa. Look at him. Look at him. Look at him. Watch me, man. Look at what? What you? Lord, how much? You ain't gonna watch.

touch me, my real man. I see. 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Look, look, look, look, look. Yeah, come on now. Look, look, look, look, look, look. Ain't that something? Look, watch me. I'm going to call that old gal. Hey, baby.

Boy, Hot Shot Love with the immortal Wolf Call Boogie. Man, there's not another record like that one out there, I'll tell you that. It was recorded on January 8th, 1954, and it was issued as Sun number 196. Hot Shot Love never recorded anything else for Sun Records, but this is one of those records that just jumps right out of the Sun catalog. And before that, we kicked off part two of our two-part special on the Rhythm and Blues releases of Sun Records with Billy the Kid Emerson featuring Ike Turner on guitar and No Teasing Around. Up next, Sun number 199 from blues legend James Cotton. He recorded this one in December of 53, but Sam Phillips didn't issue it until April of 54. Here's some very early James Cotton with My Baby. I'm Matt the Cat, and you're digging the juke in the back. 1940s and 50s Rhythm and Blues.

The great Little Milton Campbell on Sun number 200 from April of 1954 with If You Love Me, featuring Ike Turner on piano and some great guitar licks from Little Milton himself. Now, just by listening to the couple of records I've played so far on this week's show, you can see how important Ike Turner was to Sam Phillips and his R&B offerings on Sun Records. That case is made yet again on this next record, The Snuggle, by saxophonist Raymond Hill, who started in Ike Turner's band back in 1951 and appeared on the classic Rocket 88 session held on March 5th, 1951. You can hear Jackie Brenston shout, "Blow your horn, Raymond," right before Raymond takes over and blows a mean saxophone on that classic tune. Well, Raymond didn't get along so well with Ike because Ike was accused of holding royalties back, so he left the band. But occasionally they would meet up from time to time, like on the 1953 session for Mystery Train by Little Junior's Blue Flames, and on this one, a one-day session from 1954. Listen closely, and you'll hear Billy the Kid Emerson on piano and Ike Turner on guitar. But nobody outshines the session leader, Raymond Hill. He's blowing the saxophone on this fantabulous instrumental, The Snuggle. It's Sun number 204, and it was released in May of 54. I'm Matt the Cat, your Rockola jukebox operator, as we feature the Sun Records R&B Story Part 2. Here's Raymond Hill.

0: 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Linda Rosenberg, Ken Farger, Gail Kuntz, Mark and Marion McAlpine, Glenn Dicker, Michael Carter, Stephen Herman, and contributors Gary Cipollone, Maureen Russell, Valerie from Queens, Jeffrey Ehrlich, Scott Velarde, Bob Keller, Adrian Fidelani, Wayne Novak, Joe Costello. 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

0: From July of 1954, Son Number 207, those are the Prisonaires, featuring the great Johnny Bragg on lead vocal, and There Is Love in You. They were one of the few vocal groups recorded by Sam Phillips for Sun Records. Before that, we heard some smoking guitar on James Cotton's second release for Sun Records. That's Cotton Crop Blues. James Cotton is, of course, playing harp on that record. But the lead guitar is none other than Pat Hare, and man, is he laying it down. I'm Matt the Cat, and you're digging the soul that came before rock and roll, here on the Juke in the Back, as we feature part two of our two-part special of the early R&B releases of Sun Records. And it's right here at July of 1954 that we reach a true milestone, not just for Sun and not just for the music world, but for American history. For it was on July 5th that a 19-year-old former truck driver came into 706 Union Avenue and laid down his first tune for Sam Phillips. That cat was none other than Elvis Presley. Elvis had already been to the Sun studio in July of 1953 to make a record which he claimed was for his mother, but in reality, he was just trying to be discovered. In July of 53, he cut My Happiness, backed with That's When Your Heartaches Begin. He was hoping Sam Phillips would be in the studio that day, would hear him, and record him. However, Sam wasn't there, so Sam's secretary Marion recorded Elvis and gave him his acetate single. Elvis paid $4 for that recording. Up now, let's hear the legendary Sam Phillips talk about that monumental, historical session held on July 5th, 1954. The day rock and roll was truly born.
1: Well, we'd been in four or five times and nothing really happened. And so I had come in the studio and told them that, hey, they could stay around and kick it around a little more, or they could go on home. And Elvis kept on his guitar. In the meantime, Scotty had taken off his strap on his guitar, and Bill had laid his bass down, his old upright doghouse bass. And Elvis cut down on this thing, and I mean, he just beat the hell out of the guitar. I mean, he'd break strings going and coming. And he started out, That's All Right, Mama. Well, I'd heard that old song, but I mean, he had never offered it, you know, at all. In fact, I had no idea he knew it. When I heard that, man, I said, good God, this is what we're looking for.

0: Morris on the immortal Sun number 209. That's All Right, from July of 1954. Sam Phillips had been looking for a sound, and through Elvis, he finally found it. A white cat with more access to the mainstream, who could sing with the feeling of an African American. A true hybrid of black and white blues. He said that if he could ever find somebody like that, he could make $1 million. Well, after 5 releases for Sun, Elvis was starting to make waves, and the record labels were lining up. Sam Phillips ended up selling Elvis's contract to RCA Victor for only $35,000. He didn't make his million, but through his association with Elvis over the years, I'm sure Sam banked in more than $1 million. And even though Sam Phillips was recording some fantastic rhythm and blues, blues and rockabilly music during this time, Sun Records was not terribly profitable. In fact, they were losing money. So Phillips used the $35,000 he made off Elvis to keep the label going. And thank goodness he did, because he signed up cats like Carl Perkins, Jerry Lee Lewis, Charlie Rich, Warren Smith, Sonny Burgess, and so many more in the coming years. If it wasn't for selling Elvis's contract, we may never have gotten those recordings from Sun. Let's settle back into Sun's Rhythm and Blues catalog here on The Juke in the Back. We're going to jump ahead to November of 1954 and Sun release 212. Here's Dr. Ross, the harp player from Mississippi, who was born Charles Isaiah Ross, but got the nickname Doctor because he used to carry his harps in a black bag that resembled a doctor's bag. The good doctor is in if you got the boogie disease. I'm Matt the Cat, and I've had a lifelong infection with the boogie disease. Dr. Ross, I need you, baby.
1: Tell you all about it.

can they see? All right, send that doctor over here. Oh, doctor say I may get better, but I never get well. Now look here, doctor. Ain't you got some of that booking disease medicine? If you ain't, give me one of those penicillin shots. Send that doctor on back over here now. Say I may get better, but I never get.

Goodness, all right, send that doctor over here.

A little bit of gospel from December of 1954 from the Jones Brothers on Sun Records. Up now, Billy the Kid Emerson returns from January of 1955 and Sun 214. Here's Move, Baby, Move as we feature the rhythm and blues roots of Sun Records on the Juke in the Back, 1940s and 50s R&B.

0: Now it's time for the Great 78, where we take a thick piece of shellac and harken back to a time when 78 RPM records were king. And this week we're featuring another one of the few vocal groups that Sam Phillips recorded for Sun Records. The first one being, of course, the Prisoners. The next one was the Five Tinos, a group of guys from Nashville, Tennessee. They featured Lutchery Jordan, Melvin and Marvin Walker, Haywood Hebron, and Melvin Jones. Their release was Sun number 222 in the summer of 1955. Sitting by my window is probably the A-side. For this week's Great 78, we're going to hear the B-side. Here are the Five Tinos with Don't Do That.
1: Oh, you think?

0: Man, that is one great blues record. Released in April 1955 as Sun 218, it was recorded by harp player Sammy Lewis and guitarist Willie Johnson on March 28, 1955. That's I Feel So Worried, a song that definitely gathers some inspiration from Little Junior's Blue Flames' first record, Feeling Good. But Sammy Lewis and Willie Johnson make that tune all their own. And it's a fantastic example of Sun Rhythm and Blues. Up next, Little Milton Campbell is back from June of 1955. Here's Sun number 220, Little Milton with Looking for My Baby. I'm Matt the Cat, and we're featuring the Sun Rhythm and Blues story, part two, right here on Juke in the Back, the soul that came before rock and roll.
1: People, you know what? My baby's left me, and she hadn't come back. And I'm gonna get on this old train and see can I find her.

Eddie Snow from August of 1955 on Sun Number 226. Ain't That Right? A great mid-tempo blues and one of the last rhythm and blues releases for Sun Records. By this time, Sam Phillips was getting more and more into rockabilly. Of course, following Elvis's great success with Sun Records, Sam was trying that formula with other cats that he was bringing up, like Jerry Lee Lewis and Carl Perkins. And by this time, Sun Records had changed over to almost exclusively a rockabilly label, which it would remain until Sam Phillips finally sold off Sun Records to Shelby Singleton in the 1960s. By the late 1950s, Sam had basically turned the recording control of Sun Records over to cowboy Jack Clement. He became less interested in managing a record label and more interested in getting into other businesses, like owning radio stations and investing in the Holiday Inn hotel chain. We lost Sam Phillips, one of rock and roll's great visionaries, in July of 2003. But his legacy lives on, and you can go visit 706 Union Avenue in Memphis, Tennessee, to see the original Sun Studios. And if you want to hear more of the great music that I've played on this week's show, you can always check out the Complete Sun Singles, a tremendous set released by Bear Family Records out of Germany. I'm Matt the Cat, and I hope you've enjoyed my two-part special on the rhythm and blues roots of Sun Records. This concludes part two. I hope you'll join me again next week as we delve into another crate of great vintage rhythm and blues 78 RPM records right here on the Juke in the Back. Remember, soul, it's a feeling, and you'll get that feeling each week when you tune into your source for 1940s and 50s rhythm and blues right here on the Juke in the Back. Let's go out with one more record by a cat who had been recording with Sam since 1952, Roscoe Gordon, who was from Memphis and sang in the infamous Beale Streeters. He recorded the insanely successful Booted with Sam in 1952. Phillips took that record and sold it to both Chess and RPM Records. They both released it in 52. Now Roscoe Gordon is back, and this record, Just Love Me Baby, was first released on a brand new subsidiary of Sun Records that Sam called Flip Records. Flip didn't last very long because there was already a Flip Records out in Los Angeles. So this song was also issued on Sun number 227 in September of 1955. Closing down this week's Juke in the Back with Roscoe Gordon and Just Love Me Baby. I'm Matt the Cat, and I'll catch you next time on the Juke in the Back. Goodbye, everybody. Everybody.

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Thanks for dropping by. Feel free to let Matt the Cat know if you dug the show. Email him at mattthecat@mattthecat.com. Juke in the Back is recorded at Rosie's Juke Joint, located at the Stepping Stone Inn in Salem, Massachusetts. For more information, please visit jukeinthebeck.org. I'm Miss Rosie. See you next time on the Juke in the Back.

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1: That's the sound of a wedding celebration, one blue sky Saturday afternoon, recently in Addis Ababa, Ethiopia. The scene is a city park overflowing with some 500 people. Several wedding parties are happening at once. A dozen or so best men dressed in gray pinstripe suits and bridesmaids in long silk turquoise dresses. White Mercedes-Benzes festooned with red roses. Film crews everywhere. Sax players are leading processions. Friends of the wedding couple gather in boisterous circles, clapping and singing traditional wedding songs.
2: Mm-hmm.

Amen. That's a church choir in their crimson robes arriving from the Ethiopian Orthodox wedding ceremony to the park where it's time to party. Hello, Georges Collinet with you on Afropop Worldwide from PRX. Today, our visit to the capital of Ethiopia, to the down-home Asmarybet clubs, to the studios of one of Addis's top pop producers. One thing you notice when you're strolling around the grounds of the wedding festivities is just how well the average Ethiopian sings. So that means, to break through, a pop artist has to sing really well. Today I'm going to play you some fantastic young Ethiopian artists we met in Addis Ababa, but let's start out with music from an amazing artist we've known a long time, Aster Aweke. Aster's soulful, supple voice and ecstatic performances helped vault Ethiopian pop to the world's attention nearly 20 years ago, at the beginning of Afropop Worldwide, yeah! And music fans in Addis still love her. This is Aster Aweke singing Netsa Neng, or I'm Free.

love Aster Aweke. Georges Collinet with you on Afropop Worldwide's visit to Addis Ababa. Major funding for Afropop Worldwide came from the National Endowment for the Humanities and the National Endowment for the Arts.

0: Welcome to Langano Studio. I use Pro Tools system. I also use quite a few keyboard racks, Roland, Yamaha, what have you. A few outboard gears.
1: That's musician, engineer, and producer Abegaz Shota, proudly showing off his gear at his studio in Addis Ababa. Abegaz is one of the most in-demand producers in Ethiopian pop today. Artists have to wait for over a year to get to work with him. Abegaz brings together both the experience of growing up in the music world in Addis and also 20 or so years living in the US and learning all aspects of the music life, from traveling in a van all over the country to perform to studying at the prestigious Berklee School of Music in Boston. Here's Abegaz to break down the sound of a current pop star he's recording in his studio in Addis.
0: So now we're going to hear something I've been working on. It's a project of Gosai. When I first received the project, it comes in a form of a demo tape, which has a basic rhythm track and vocals. And this sounds a little bit like this. Well, on this track, we sort of decided to use finger snaps because drinking in the bars and things like that, somebody would break into a song and people around them would start snapping their finger. And it's a typical sort of a bar mood song. Of course, we relayed the vocals, which sounds like this now.

What a great hook. That's Abinet Aguanafer with his hit Souce. And before Abinet, we heard how all the finger snaps, ska riffs, accordion sounds, and orchestral touches go together to make a brand new song by Gusai Desfai, recognized as one of the young singers with the best chops. Now, see if you can guess what's special about this next artist.

0: That's the winner of the Ethiopian Idol show on Ethiopian television, Ashen Afi, of course, with his love song. Abegas Shota says that Ethiopian Idol is a huge hit there, and he says now everyone knows that not anyone can be a singer. That's a polite way of saying it, right? Before I send you off to the nightclubs of Addis Abeba on the weekend romp, you need a crash course on the core pop rhythm they call Chichika that goes with the shoulder-shaking dance style Eskistza. Here's our guide, Abegas Shota, in his studio again to break it down.
1: Basic drum rhythm sounds like this. And this is, by the way, like 80% or 70% of the music we do here locally. That's the popular rhythm. But we also added, some percussions to just be different. Like that. There's a lot of call and answer, call and response type things. The scale is mainly pentatonic. The bass line is really important in defining the style. There's a driving bass line that composed for Chichika music. So a typical bass line would sound something like this. And the whole thing on the dance part would sound something like this.
0: Okay, now that you got the Eskista dance rhythm down, thanks to the Ethiopian Idol champ Ashen Afi,

That's the Roja Bar, where the owner told us he books 30 music and dance acts for one night. It feels like a vaudeville show with a constantly shifting cast of singers, sexy dancers in hot pants, girls doing regional folk dances, and lots more.

best moments at the Roa Bar are when the crowd hears a song everyone knows and they jump up and sing along. No one seems to mind that all the music is being made by a keyboard, bass, and sometimes a saxophone. Across town, there's a whole other scene going on. That's singer Besat and her group performing at the club she owns. On earlier programs, we've sampled the traditional music of Ethiopia's musical bards, the Asmaris. The urban clubs where Asmaris perform these days, called Asmari Bets, became scenes of cultural revival after the dark days of the Mengistu dictatorship ended in 1991. Besat's Asmari Bet is a casual, comfortable space. People stroll in and are welcomed musically. Like most Asmari ensembles, Besat's group features the Masenko. That's the one-string Ethiopian violin played vertically in the traditional Asmari style. When guests drop by, they give the Asmari their poems. The singer sets the words to a melody and adds words of praise for the patron and his or her party. You have to listen carefully. Asmari words are famous for double entendres. Besat strides up and down the middle of the room, singing to different people.

0: Ganet Masresa singing a song from the Gojam region in northwestern Ethiopia. Almost all the music you are hearing today is in the Amharic language, which is predominant in Addis. But there are 80 distinct ethnic groups in Ethiopia, mostly manifesting in traditional music, but sometimes recorded as pop music too. And before Ganet, that was Bisat, recorded at her Aznaribet in Addis Abeba. This is not commercial music. Very little is recorded and you don't hear it on the radio. It sure is some of the most exciting music we found in Addis. You can see photos and find out more about the artists you're hearing today on our website, afropop.org. Pentatonic Ethiopia coming right up. I'm Georges Collinet. 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
1: 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Línea Abierta is a live calling program in Spanish, and we are proud to be on the Quetal Radio lineup in Las Cruces.
0: Sedenia is a young star we met at Studio Ritmo working on a song from her forthcoming album.

0: Wow, what a voice. Here's Zdenia to tell her story.
1: I began singing when I was, I don't know, 22 or something like that. I started late. We start singing cover songs because I didn't have my own song at that time, because that's how we get our public, thing. And after 2 or 3 years, I did my first album. It was okay. It wasn't that big. Then I started singing in the nightclubs. I toured various places and I won an award. There's an award called Kora Music Award. It is held in South Africa every year. So, best female artist.
0: Well, that's amazing to win the prestigious Kora Music Award for all East Africa at such a young age. Zdenia went on to perform with the Boston-based jazz ensemble, the Ether Orchestra. And she sang with the legendary Mahmoud Arved in Europe. At Studio Ritmo in Addis, Zdenia told us she loves a particular pentatonic scale, one that gives Ethiopian music its distinctive mood.
1: La la la la la la la la la la la la.
0: Beautiful. And here's Zdenia to introduce one of her songs that uses that pentatonic scale, the one called Bati.

0: Fancy Food, Zdenia. Well, I tell you, we'll be hearing more from her. And I hope you're going to practice your pentatonic scales. Well, here's someone to help out. One of the things I love about classic Ethiopian big band pop music from back in the day is the sax playing. Here's a veteran sax man, Yarid, to show us the amazing versatility of scales in the palette of Ethiopian composers and singers and reed players. We visited Yarid at his studio in Addis, where we demonstrated pentatonic scales.
1: Our music, it's a pentatonic, which is five-tone scale. This is one of the pentatonic scale called Ambassal in B for tenor.

0: Yari demonstrating the tools of his trade. And here is Yarit to introduce a traditional song made famous by the beloved veteran singer Mahmoud Ahmed, who recently won the prestigious BBC Radio 3 Listeners' Poll. We met Mahmoud our first night in Addis. He was leading his 8-piece band, including 2 sax players, at an upscale wedding at the Hilton Hotel. There was plenty of esquista dancing by grannies and grandkids. The bride and groom sat on thrones on a high dais. At a key moment, they descended. Their friends circled them, dancing and clapping. They strolled slowly to the cake for the grand cutting. Meanwhile, Mahmoud and the band intensified the moment. Here is Yarid to set the scene for such a wedding finale.
1: The wedding songs, he's very, very good. I mean, he's very famous. Everybody prefer Mahmoud. Very famous wedding song is Kulun Mankolishi, which is about a bride. About the bride, how she's beautiful when she wear the wedding dress, how she looks like, the way they make her hair, and about her eyes, about her lips, about her fingers. It's all about that. When the cake cutting, when the bride and the groom cut the cake, that's gonna be the climax. It's a traditional song too, but Mahmoud did it his own song, that song. Because the way he sang, and he put some his own flavor on the song, because of that, he makes that song his own song.

Mahmoud Ahmed. The man is still going strong, very much in demand in Addis, and we want him to tour the US. Josh Collinet with you on Afropop Worldwide from PRX. 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

What's big with the youth in Addis is reggae and raga. This is superstar Touadros Kassaoun, aka Teddy Afro. He's one of the few artists who has dared to sing songs critical to the present Ethiopian government. Some of Teddy's songs have been banned from state-controlled airwaves. And there is no independent radio or television in Ethiopia. There are plans to change that. Here's Teddy Afro with Promise, a praise song to Bob Marley.

reggae star Johnny Raga, and before him, reggae superstar Teddy Afro. Special thanks to Eddie Bergman, Renee Taylor, and Natalie Philippe of the New York-based Africa Travel Association for inviting us to their annual congress in Addis Ababa. Sean was invited to the ATA Congress to talk about promoting cultural tourism, as in, well, there is more to Africa than going on safari to see wild animals. Thanks also to Ethiopian Airlines for their support. See afropop.org for more information and links to artists' websites. 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My Afropop compadre is Sean Barlow. Sean produces our program and did the field work in Ethiopia. Production assistance in Ethiopia by Ure Arefaine. Thanks to Abegaz Shiota for opening his studio to us. Additional production assistance by Temaigne and Hans Su. 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Our senior editor for Afropop.org is Benning Air, and I'm Georges Collinet.

0: During the 1950s, you couldn't hear rhythm and blues on the jukebox in the front. To hear all that down and dirty black roots of rock and roll, you had to go to the juke in the back. I'm your host, Matt the Cat, and for an hour each week, we'll go back in time to the soul that came before rock and roll, post-World War II rhythm and blues that led to the rock and roll explosion of the mid-1950s. You'll hear Wynonia Mr. Blues Harris, Professor Longhair, Big Joe Turner, Laverne Baker, Ruth Brown, and all the other heroes of early R&B. So come to the back of the establishment, where there's sawdust on the floor and the whiskey flows like water. Join me for the Juke in the Back.
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6: That's me, Jamie. Jamie DeLapa. And we're going to go searching for the first rock and roll song. It's a search for one, but I guarantee we'll find many. It's Best Deal in Radio. Best Deal in Life. Yeah, we're going to search collector's music. Music you've never heard by musicians you've never heard of. And this time, we're going to focus on East Los Angeles. The Mexicano bands. They're distinct from the Mexicano teenagers in most of the U.S. East L.A.'s rock and rollers, they didn't mimic the cajunto accordion sound with the farfisa. The distinction? Well, L.A. had an ocean. A beach and surf. So it was guitars. So many guitars. Surf guitars. Starting off, Mark and the Escorts.

Cannibal. Cannibal and the Headhunters. Land of a Thousand Dances. Another dance song right before. Keep On Dancing by the Avantis. And then the Blendells. La, la, la, la, la. Started all off with Mark and the Escorts. Mark Guerrero and the Escorts. Get Your Baby. Mark Guerrero's got a wonderful website. There's a couple of great websites featuring the music of East L.A., Mexicano portion of Los Angeles. And it's so unusual that I don't think many of the songs, maybe even none of the songs that we're playing, will have that Farfisa organ. It was in so many songs of Mexicano bands, but not in East L.A. And it used to be said that, well, that's because Santana played guitar, this big weeping guitar. But a lot of this music was done well before Santana was around. So I don't really have an explanation for that, other than, well, if you got a beach, then you got to play surf guitar, but that's not much of an explanation. But here's one for you to prove that it wasn't Santana. Coming up, the Village Callers. They're the ones that did this song long before Santana did. Evil Ways.

0: Al Garcia. Al Garcia and the Rhythm Kings.
1: Intoxica.
0: You know, kind of unusual thing is Al Garcia used a surname that was readily identifiable in Mexicano. Usually they didn't. They changed their names. Richie Valens from Richie Valdez. Pat and Lolly Vegas were also Valdez's, if I remember right. And a lot of times it's just a generic name for the entire band. Before Al Garcia and the Rhythm Kings, the Romancers, All Aboard, Richie Valens, Come On, Let's Go, the Village Callers, Evil Ways. Yeah, there's an East LA sound. A little bit more? All right, let's pick it up a little bit even. The Sentinels,

That last set of music had heart and soul. It had enthusiasm and had everything. But those bands didn't break out. Nah, they didn't break out of, call it a regional scene. Little Julian Herrera, True Fine Mama, Little Ray and the Premiers, Soul and Stomp. Little Ray was one of the elder statesmen. A lot of time up on stage. He started as a kid. He just had it. You know, some people are just made to be performers. Little Ray was one of those. I think Little Ray Jimenez. I think that's right. But he never broke out of that whole East L.A. scene. And you could hear the crowd. They were wild about him. You think you could bottle that magic up. Sprinkle it all across the U.S., all across the world. Just didn't seem to work that way. The Avantes preceded with Too Much. Those guys had a bit of a breakout. It was Pat and Lolly, Vegas. They had a breakout. Not under their names, not under the Avantes name, but as Redbone. Redbone. Come and Get Your Love was their big song. Wachova also, and I think Voodoo Queen in New Orleans, something like that. But this is back when they had their hair cut short, and they were just playing this music. A lot of guitar, a lot of feeling, a lot of reflection of their East L.A. world. It was a good world, huh? Some good music coming out of there. The Sentinels with Shout. Yeah, some people broke out of that East L.A. scene. Richie Valens did. Chan Romero did. Chuck Rio did as the Cadets in Tequila. Who knows why something works commercially, but it doesn't work when you got heart and soul. Here's Chan Romero, My Little Ruby.

The name of the song is Pismo Beach, and the band is the Sentinels. Preceded that, Richie Valens, Fast Freight, Danny Flores, also known as Chuck Rio, Crazy Street. Started off with Chan Romero, My Little Ruby. Yeah, we're focusing in on that East L.A. sound, Mexicano bands. A lot of Valdez's tonight. And coming up another Valdez. Not that you'd know it. It's Ralph Valdez and Lucy Duran. But they're going under the name of Rosie and Ron. Oh, wait. Why are we doing all this music you've never heard and musicians you've never heard of? When you hear the breadth of music, it frees you from the narrow. You no longer hear guitar shredder solos as music, but as calisthenics. Yeah, as a calisthenic competition without any drug testing. You get to hear cliche musical licks. You can hear them when you get a big breadth of music. And then you start to hear how musicians think. Not just the music, but you share their mind, their feelings, their heart and soul. Then you too, you become the artist. The artist who shares art by listening. Not performing, but by listening. You don't need to perform to be an artist. You just have to share the thought. Coming up, Rosie and Ron. Sounding an awful lot like Rosie Hamlin. Yeah, it wasn't Lucy's name, wasn't Rosie. They wanted to sound like Rosie Hamlin.

0: Oh, Bretton Wood. I love his music. His lyrics. Oh.
1: Yep.
0: Yep. Baby, you got it. And Catch You on the Rebound. You know, he wasn't really associated with East L.A., but that was the sound, the Chicano soul sound. And few did it better than Bretton Wood. Preceded that with the Heartbreakers, accompanied by the Romancers. I'm Leaving It All Up to You. Ronnie and the Pomona Casuals. Please, Please, Please. Renee and Ray, Queen of My Heart. And Rosie and Ron, that's Lucy Duran of the Velveteens and Ralph Valdez. Bring Me Happiness. Well, we searched. We searched for the first rock and roll song. We didn't find it. No, we didn't find it. But it's like life. It's like life. The joy is in the search. And when you finally achieve something and bring it home as a trophy, it just kind of rots away on the shelf. Oh, it's the search that counts. I don't know these bands. I enjoy the search. Like life. Will you join me?
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0: 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It's distributed by PRX, AudioPort, and even Dropbox. 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We're featuring the music of East LA. It was primarily Mexicano bands. But they did something unusual in East LA. They didn't rely on the farfisa to imitate a conjunto accordion. In most of the U.S., that's what you hear from the Mexican bands. Just not in these songs. These songs feature more guitar. I don't have an explanation for it. I just grab something out of the air here and say, well, they're living next to a beach, a lot of surfing. Do that surf guitar.

Wow. Wow, wow, wow. That was the Persuaders. You know, Chuck Rio was in that band, too. He's in a lot of these bands. Caught in the Soup was the name of the song. The Midnighters. The Midnighters with two E's. Meaning the most original. The finest. The top. A lot of these East L.A. bands use that T-H-E-E. The. Whittier Boulevard was a song. Chan Romero, along with Rene Hall, arranger and guitar on that. Carol Kay on bass, part of that Wrecking Crew. The Hippie Hippie Shake. Eddie Quinteros. Lindy Lou. Like that song. Speaking of liking a band, coming up the Ambertones, and let's do two of them by the Ambertones.

0: isn't danger. What about my pickle?
1: No, put down that pickle!
2: Has anybody seen Coach Pickle Harry?
3: No!
2: If you see him, tell him that Herbert is looking for him. Okay, ladies and gentlemen, here we go. The premiere! Yeah!

The Pageants. Yeah, the Pageants. Big Daddy. Pageants were actually a New York band. When we try to find this L.A., East L.A. sound, it moves around a little bit. Brenton Wood was from down here in Louisiana. Well-traveled man. Pageants. Maybe they never even got to L.A. But there's a sound. The focus, though. The focus tonight, East L.A. Before the Pageants, Eddie Quinteros. Slow Down Sandy. The Premieres. The Premieres with Farmer John. Song that worked for him. The Ambertones. Get it? Ambertones? A Lighter Shade of Brown. Charlena. And also Cruz. The Ambertones. All right. Coming up, a Seattle band. The Galahads. We'll do a little bit of that Chicano soul. But this song is just mesmerizing. Mesmerizing.

I've always had a weakness for that Chicano soul. Such beautiful music. Me, I'm Jamie. Jamie DeLappa. And you and I, we're searching for the first rock and roll song. Looking at the Mexicano bands. Chicano soul right now. We Belong Together, Richie Valens. Preceded that, Carol Hughes. Carol Hughes, the mystery woman of the night. Let's Get Together Again. Very little about her, till somebody found a picture from her middle school yearbook, put it on an esoteric blog. Best I can tell, she's probably from up in the Northeast. Such a joy to go searching for this music. It's an exploration of who we are. Not the obvious stuff, not the stuff that's commercially available, but who we are as individuals, the wide variety of individuals that make us up, that make us up. The Galahads from Seattle. I'm without a girlfriend. A little bit more. There's a band called Charlie and the Jives. The exact same band name. There's one band in El Paso and one in San Antonio. The exact same names. Completely different bands. Let's try the El Paso band.

0: The Triangles.
1: Yeah, the name of the band is The Triangles. And that voice, the woman's voice, Lucy Duran. She had a voice like Rosie Hamlin. And at one point, recorded a song as Rosie and Ron. Hoping to cash in on some of that Angel Baby fame. Triangles from Chino, California. My, oh my. Proceeded that with another Los Angeles band, The Three Runabouts. By the time I get, not to Phoenix, by the time I get to Texas. What a nice send-up of that song. The Midnighters, making ends meet. The Midnighters, always known for their up-tempo, high energy. But they can do that soul, too. Oh, yeah, it has to be part of the set. Get everybody excited and get them to fall in love with each other. That's the way to send the audience home happy. Charlie and the Jives, the El Paso version of that band. Sad Girl. That Chicano soul works, huh? Focusing in on that East L.A. sound. Pat and Lolly Vegas. Under their band, The Avantis. And at the time, the sound was surf guitars. Yep. And if you're going to fool around with surf guitars, how about a little bit of realism? How about the sound of somebody waxing their surfboard?

The pageants. Yeah, the pageants. With the Enchanted Surf. The Romancers, preceded with Elevation. The Romancers, kind of the grandfathers, maybe the foundation of that East L.A. sound. Their fingerprints are on a lot of songs. Torchula by the Sentinels. And start it all off with the Avantes. Wax 'em on down. There's a couple of really nice websites for capturing that East L.A. sound. Mark Guerrero's website, and another one called You Found That East L.A. Sound. You know, a lot of this music is sounding very much like surf guitar music, and I was kind of minimizing the native Mexican influence, but it's there. It's there. Two by the Sentinels, both of them based on boleros.

0: by the Sentinels, both of them based on boleros, exotic and Latina. Every time I hear those many, many rock and roll songs that are based on boleros, it just conjures up White Rabbit by Jefferson Airplane. I can almost hear the words, one pill makes you smaller, one pill makes you larger. Boleros, rumbas, mambos, cha-chas. Runs all the way through rock and roll. Well, I'm Jamie DeLappa. We've been searching for the first rock and roll song. It's always so elusive. This time, I saw it crawling across the floor, and I brought a fork with me. I dove for it, went to jam it with the fork so I would finally capture the first rock and roll song. It just did a little juke. I missed. The fork went into the ground, and it slipped away. That close to finding the first rock and roll song. Curses foiled again. I'll keep looking. Yeah, I'll keep looking. And you? Yeah. Yeah, I thought you'd say that.
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0: We're searching for the first rock and roll song in that East L.A. sound. There are a lot of bands in East L.A. Most of them didn't get recorded. The ones that did get recorded, arguably, had more talent and more quality than bands that got recorded very easily elsewhere. So I find this music is really, really good. And I find that the bands that were recorded, we're going to keep playing them over and over again. All right, coming up, the Avantes, Gypsy Surfer.

Name of the song is Persuasion. You might know it as Let's Go Surfing by the Persuaders. Yeah, the Persuaders with Persuasion. The Sentinels, Revion. Started off with Gypsy Surfer by the Avantes. All right, coming up, it's a Richie Valens song. But it'll sound familiar. It'll sound like a Led Zeppelin song called Boogie with Stu. Oh My Head, Richie Valens, with Rene Hall on guitar from right down here in New Orleans. Earl Palmer on drums from right down here in New Orleans. Bill Pittman on six-string bass and Carol Kay on regular bass.

Chuck Rio, also known as Danny Flores. That was his birth name. Chuck Rio. Kind of the backbone of the Cadets. You could hear it at the beginning of that song. Denise was the name of this song, Chuck Rio. Eddie Quinteros with Two, Come Dance With Me, and Come On Little Girl. Both songs about dancing. Yeah, Come On Little Girl. She was pretty mad because he wasn't dancing with her. Tried to make up for it in the next song, Come Dance With Me. I don't think it worked, though. Chan Romero with I Want Some More. Started off with Richie Valens. Ooh, my head. Or as Led Zeppelin would say, Boogie with Stu. I should say Boogie with Richie Valens. That would have been a little more accurate.

Yeah, those East L.A. bands, they dropped the farfisa, that organ sound, but they kept the horns. Yeah, they kept the horns. The Persuaders. Persuaders with The Raid. That's a hot song, huh? Piano, the horns, the guitars, the heart and soul. The Midnighters with Jump Jive and Harmonize, the Mixtures. Sensation, three words with two hyphens. Start off with Sentinels, Hideaway, classic blues song, Hideaway. And me, I'm Jamie, Jamie DeLappa. You and I were searching for the first rock and roll record. Trying to search just in that East L.A. sound. Mexican population, Mexican teenagers. And they like that surf guitar. Completely different sound than what you hear in the rest of the U.S. But they did do that Chicano soul pretty similar to everybody else. And by that I mean tremendously well.

Wonderful, huh? Absolutely wonderful. Chuck Rio, the classic bad boy. Not him, the song. Pat and Lolly Vegas, any old time. I'm not too sure what the instrumentation was on that. And Lolly Vegas used to like to fool around with not only instrumentations, but he'd plug his electric guitar into the spinning speaker for the organ. Just do strange things. Not strange things. Inventive things. Including on his big hit with Redbone, Come and Get Your Love, he flipped his guitar over to the electric sitar sound. It works. Ambertones, I Only Have Eyes for You. A song that is spooky. The with two E's. The Impalas. Are You Ready? Jaguars, along with the Salas Brothers, Kid Act, like really young. One of the brothers looks like he's about half size human. One Like Mine is the name of the song. Jaguars, along with the Salas Brothers. How about the Centurions? Hail, Centurions!

Intoxico is a song. The Sentinels, a beautiful song. The Persuaders, Taking Off on a Wall, surf song. Hanging Ten by the Crescendos, another surf song. Bullwinkle. Bullwinkle was the finest surfer in Frostbite Falls, Minnesota. Bullwinkle by the Centurions. Coming up, we're talking about Pat and Lolly Vegas. Mostly there with the Avantes, there with that whole East LA scene. They're critical to it, foundational players. But at a certain point, they broke out. He broke out in a band called Redbone. And this was the big song. Lolly Vegas did something. He played this electric sitar at the very beginning. It's really something.

anybody ever questions whether Heart and Soul exists, just refer them to the Midnighters doing Johnny Be Good. You see that red bone. Come and get your love.

We searched for the first rock and roll song and music and musicians you've never heard. And we didn't find it. But we felt some joy. So I'm going to keep on searching. How about you?

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1: I love the Americans because they love liberty, and I love them for the noble efforts they made in the last war. William Pitt, Earl of Chatham in the House of Lords, 1775.

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1: I have the consolation to reflect that during the period of my administration, not a drop of the blood of a single fellow citizen was shed by the sword of war or of the law. A letter to Papal Nuncio Count Dugnani from Thomas Jefferson.

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2: When the Constitution is openly invaded, when the first original right of the people, from which all laws derive their authority, is directly attacked, inferior grievances naturally lose their force and are suffered to pass by without punishment or observation. 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
1: The basis of our government being the opinion of the people, the very first object should be to keep that right. And were it left to me to decide whether we should have a government without newspapers or newspapers without a government, I should not hesitate a moment to prefer the latter. A letter to Colonel Edward Carrington from Thomas Jefferson, 1787.

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Okay. 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Yeah. I want to tell you who's playing for you. You know, individually though. I gotta tell you, well, I'll start. First of all, we have who we call the notorious Max Bennett, please, on bass. Max Bennett, our bassist. So beautiful, thank you. Thank you. Sometimes we call him Little Fella, but he's an excellent player. Yeah, okay. Thank you. And then again, we have a person whom we love, and he's extremely beautiful, an excellent guitarist, a beautiful person. Please, Larry Carlton on guitar. Larry Carlton. Thank you. Larry. Thank you. You know, a lot of people, they always ask us to say, hey, how long have you been together? Now, I'm serious. I knew Joe Sample when Joe was about 6 years old. Yeah. Right, Joe? Yeah. And, hey, believe me, you know, my mama and his mama, we all, you know, same neighborhood. Yeah. Piano, Joe Sample from Houston, Texas. Joe Sample from Houston, Texas. Thank you. Thank you. And as we move on in Houston, an incredible drummer. We call him Stickman. Sticks Hooper, our drummer. Sticks Hooper on drums. Thank you. Thank you. Sticks Hooper. Now we have another player, and I tell you the truth though, he's really my brother. Wilton and I go way back and we come way forward. We call him the Texas Twister. Wilton Turner, turn aside. Wilton Turner, turn aside. Thank you. Thank you. And then we got one more. Me, Wayne Henderson. Come on. The Crusaders, please. Crusaders.

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0: 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We air highlights from Democracy Now!'s 30th anniversary celebration featuring Angela Davis, Patti Smith, Masab Abu Toha, Michael Stipe, Hooray for the Riff Raff, Juan Gonzalez, Nermeen Sheikh, and a surprise appearance by the boss, Bruce Springsteen.
2: Past winter, federal troops brought death and terror to the streets of Minneapolis. They picked the wrong city.
0: All that and more coming up. Welcome to Democracy Now!, democracynow.org, The War and Peace Report. I'm Amy Goodman. In late March, over 2,000 people packed into the historic Riverside Church in New York to celebrate the 30th anniversary of Democracy Now! Today, in this special, we bring you highlights from the evening. Let's go back to that night. It is our absolute honor to welcome you all here to Democracy Now!'s 30th anniversary. It is hard to contemplate a celebration at this time. Amidst the U.S.-Israeli war on Iran and other armed conflicts, rising authoritarianism, power-hungry billionaires, and the worsening climate catastrophe. But gatherings like this are essential. To remind us that the gathering storm, despite the forces of oppression that threaten us all on the planet, there is a force more powerful. And that is all of you gathered here tonight at Riverside Church, but in all over this country and around the world, of people joining together, organizing for peace and justice. It was in this very sanctuary, here in Riverside Church, that Dr. Martin Luther King Jr. gave his famous speech, Beyond Vietnam, A Time to Break Silence, on April 4th, 1967, a year to the day before he was assassinated in Memphis. King called out in that speech, the greatest purveyor of violence in the world today, my own government, he said. Dr. King warned, when machines and computers, profit motives and property rights are considered more important than people, the giant triplets of racism, extreme materialism, and militarism are incapable of being conquered. How prescient he was. And you know, at the time, King was attacked viciously and publicly for opposing the war. Life magazine accused him in an editorial of betraying the cause for which he has worked for so long, adding, his speech was a demagogic slander that sounded like a script from Radio Hanoi. King, though, was undeterred. And his commitment to peace, despite enormous pressure to back off, should be a lesson for us all today. Yep. Yes, tonight is a celebration, not only of 30 years of Democracy Now!, but of the resilience of people and movements we strive to cover in this country and around the world. This is such an honor to be here with you and to be with my colleagues, Juan Gonzalez and Nermeen Sheikh and the whole family. Let's turn to an excerpt of the speech of Democracy Now!'s Juan Gonzalez.
3: It has truly been a privilege and an honor to work with all these colleagues and to be welcomed into the homes of you, our audience, for so many years. My modest contribution as both as a part-time host and secretary treasurer of the board of Pacifica all these years, was to shed light not so much on the who, what, where, and when of the news, but on the why and how. The historical context and broader framework of social forces underlying those events. All of our achievements, however, have always been bittersweet for me. For even as the show has thrived, and even as platforms for news and information, including progressive and independent ones, have proliferated, the American public's consciousness has plummeted when it comes to the malevolent, destructive, and barbaric role of U.S. imperialism, whether in its neoliberal or its fascist management form, in our contemporary world. Morality, decency, the quest for peaceful resolution of conflict, empathy for the weak and the powerful are branded as weaknesses, while bombast, cruelty, patriarchy, the frenzy for obscene profits, hate, torture, outright fraud, and lies are celebrated as signs of strength and power. Sadly, reporting the truth is important. But it is not sufficient to make a better world possible, especially when capitalism, with artificial intelligence and internet bots, has mastered to previously unimagined levels the mass production of disinformation and alternative realities. In the end, only organizing resistance of working class and oppressed peoples of the world, strengthened by, yes, by revolutionary analysis, can bring about a better world.
0: I want to introduce no one more appropriate to perform after Juan Gonzalez than Hooray for the Riff Raff with the Bronx-born Alinda Segarra. The band's new album has just come out. It's called Live Forever. This song, Palante, was featured in the short New York Times documentary Takeover about the young lords who took over Lincoln Hospital in 1970. Palante means onwards, or as Juan says, right on.

0: for the riffraff at Democracy Now!'s 30th anniversary celebration. This is Democracy Now!, democracynow.org. I'm Amy Goodman. We turn now to the Pulitzer Prize-winning Palestinian writer and poet Mousab Abu Toha. He fled Gaza with his family in December 2023 after he was detained by Israeli forces for 2 days. He was close friends with the Palestinian poet Rafat Al-Arir, who was killed in an Israeli airstrike in 2023. This is Mousab Abu Toha speaking at Riverside Church.
1: Thank you so much, Democracy Now! Thank you, Amy, Ramin, and Juan. I mean, these are very heartbroken moments. There is no language that can describe my feelings listening to my dear friend Rafat. He's somewhere else better than this ugly world that we are trying, all of us, to survive. It was October 12th, 2023, when I had my interview with Amy. I was still in our house in Gaza. This house has been a heap of rubble since October 30th, 2023. Just 2 days after the interview I did with Amy on October 12th, Israel killed 30 members of my extended family, including my great uncle, Khadr Abu Toha, his wife, his children, the wives of his children, the grandchildren. The youngest was 4 years old. That same Khadr was the only one in my family who was interested in doing the family tree. And I ended up doing his family tree after he was killed. And that's something that I kept doing, unfortunately, to document the genocide that Israel perpetrated not only against Palestinians, but the Palestinian families. Israel has erased hundreds of families in Gaza, including some of my relatives, some of whom remain under the rubble even now. Under the rubble. She slept on her bed, never woke up again. Her bed has become her grave, a tomb beneath the ceiling of her room, the ceiling a cenotaph. No name, no year of birth, no year of death, no epitaph, only blood and a smashed picture frame in ruin next to her. In Jabalia camp, a mother collects her daughter's flesh in a piggy bank, hoping to buy her a plot on a river in a faraway land. A group of mute people were talking sign. When a bomb fell, they fell silent. It rained again last night. The new plant looked for an umbrella in the garage. The bombing got intense, and our house looked for a shelter in the neighborhood. I leave the door to my room open, so the words in my books, the titles and names of authors and publishers could flee when they hear the bombs. I became homeless once, but the streets, the rubble of my city covered the streets. They could not find a stretcher to carry your body. They put you on a wooden door they found under the rubble, your neighbors, a moving wall. The scars on our children's faces will look for you. Our children's amputated legs will run after you. He left the house to buy some bread for his kids. News of his death made it home, but not the bread. No bread. Death sits to eat whoever remains of the kids. No need for a table. No need for bread. A father wakes up at night, sees the random colors on the walls drawn by his four-year-old daughter. The colors are about 4 feet high. Next year, they would be five. But the painter has died in an airstrike. There are no colors anymore. There are no walls. I changed the order of my books on the shelves. 2 days later, the war broke out. Beware of changing the order of your books. What are you thinking? What thinking? What? You? You? Is there still you? You there? Where should people go? Should they build a big ladder and go up? But the heaven has been blocked by the drones and F-16s and the smoke of death. My son asks me, whether when we return to Gaza, I could get him a puppy. I say, I promise, if we can find any. I ask my son if he wishes to become a pilot when he grows up. He says, he won't wish to drop bombs on people and houses. When we die, our souls leave our bodies, take with them everything they loved in our bedrooms. The perfume bottles, the makeup, the necklaces, and the pens. In Gaza, our bodies and rooms get crushed. Nothing remains for the soul. Even our souls, they remain stuck under the rubble for weeks, now for years. For Gaza, for Rifat al-Arir, for all our loved ones, those who were killed, those who are surviving in the streets in tents, for my three sisters who are in Gaza right now, for my beloved ones who remain under the rubble while we are speaking, for a free Palestine,

0: Thank you.
1: That was the Palestinian writer and poet Mousab Abu Toha, who just recently won a Pulitzer Prize for his essays in The New Yorker magazine. This is Democracy Now! Co-host Nermeen Sheikh speaking at Democracy Now!'s 30th anniversary celebration.
2: We are living irrefutably, if perhaps in some instances not irreversibly, in a time of multiplying and accelerating crises. To name only the most obvious and the most proximate, the slow and now rapid transformation of this country into a more brutal, more unforgiving, and more exclusionary polity and society, the scale of which, as we witness it, is literally unfathomable. The cruelty of the current administration is everywhere in evidence. It would take the remainder of this evening, and indeed well beyond it, to rehearse the litany of horrors to which we're daily confronted. What then is our orientation, our vision, as this administration continues unleashing its violence both within

0: enduring merciless wars from Palestine to Ukraine to the DRC and Sudan, the latter African countries, to our collective shame, almost totally absent from the public sphere. The only gesture possible, of course, is resistance. A resistance whose source and agency must find expression in the media.
1: It is my honor to bring up on the stage Michael Stipe, the singer, songwriter, artist, and activist, and Aaron Dessner, Grammy Award-winning musician and producer, founding member of The National, and a close collaborator with Taylor Swift. They're singing No Time for Love Like Now.
2: Thank you, Amy. This evening feels like a clarion call. A voice of courage, of optimism, and resilience, and community in the face, in the midst of system collapse. We are honored to be here and to be a part of this community. Thank you.

0: Yes. Angela, it is such an honor to be with you tonight.
1: Well, congratulations, Amy, Nermeen, and Juan, on the occasion of the 30th, can you believe it? 30th anniversary of Democracy Now! Without Democracy Now!, I do not know where we would be today. You know, I can remember when we felt unseen and unacknowledged, when we had no legitimate place or space in the established media. And so before I say anything else, I just really want to say thank you on behalf of all of the progressive and radical movements in this country and the world.
0: Start where you grew up. Start in Birmingham, Alabama, and what it meant to grow up in Dynamite Hill, and then take us on a short trajectory of your remarkable life.
1: Really? Well, you know, that was over 80 years ago. Okay, Amy, I was born in 1944 in Birmingham, Alabama, at a time when the government of the city and of the state were literally in the hands of the Ku Klux Klan. And I often point out that some of my earliest memories are of hearing the sound of dynamite, because when my family moved into that area, black people were allowed to live on one side of the street, Center Street, which was the dividing line, but not on the other side. And you know, one of the stories I never tire of telling is that as kids, we knew that a Ku Klux Klansman lived right across the street from us. And we knew that we were not allowed to cross that street. Black people weren't allowed to cross that street unless they worked for white people in the neighborhood. And so, you know, sometimes instead of playing hide and go seek, or, you know, all of the other children's games that we used to play, we used to dare each other to run across the street. And if you were, you know, really courageous, you would not only run across the street, you would run up the steps of the Klansman's house and ring the doorbell and try to make it back across the street before they came to answer. So, I mean, I say that because I know the theme of this evening is resistance. And you know, and as I look at, as I see Palestinian children throwing rocks at the Israeli military, I realize that, you know, in some communities, resistance is the only possibility of living a life of significance. And what is so exciting about this moment is that we've struggled so long for Palestine solidarity to be a part of the larger social justice agenda in this country. And for so long, it appeared as if Zionism was so powerful that we would never achieve that goal. And so people who worked around issues of Palestine solidarity had to do it in a kind of marginalized fashion, not in connection with what we consider to be the main issues of social justice. But I can say now that I am really thankful that I've managed to live as long as I have. Because I also see myself as a witness for all of those who struggle for Palestine, and Palestine in connection with feminism, Palestine in connection with the struggle against racism, Palestine in relation to our anti-war movements.
2: Angela, I'd like to ask you about those grand forms of resistance. We were politically formed during the same period of time, and you first became to national fame or national or international notoriety as a member of the Black Panther Party. And I'm wondering if you could share, especially for the young people here, what drew you to revolutionary struggle, to the Panther Party, and what kinds of lessons, good and bad, have you drawn from that experience that might help other folks who are organizing resistance and seeking to build a better world today?
1: I think I've always been connected with some kind of collective. And I suppose I would say that is because it became clear that despite the individualism that is promoted, and especially in relation to and by capitalism, that nothing that we do as individuals is ever going to really make a major difference. We always have to be connected with community. And so when the Black Panther Party was organizing in Los Angeles for the very first time, I was, as a matter of fact, teaching at UCLA, and I asked, well, how can I be of assistance? What can I do? So I began to work with a political education program that John Huggins, Erica Huggins' husband at the time, was working on. So John and I worked on political education for the Black Panther Party until he was killed at UCLA. And, you know, it's a long and very complicated story. But the fact is that I think I've always felt more comfortable in environments where I could resist, where I could say no, and not be by myself saying no. Being with others who recognize that we need a different kind of world, a world without racism, a world without heteropatriarchy, a world without economic exploitation, a world without colonialism, a world without genocide. And the only way to do that is together.
0: I am have the enormous pleasure to introduce our next guest. A special guest is coming later. This is also an extremely special guest who I can name at this moment, Patti Smith. Singer, songwriter, poet, author, widely known as the grandmother of punk. And we want to welcome Patti Smith, her daughter Jessie Smith, and Tony Shanahan to the stage.
3: On March 16, 2003, Rachel Corey, a young nonviolence activist, was protesting the Israeli demolition of homes in the Gaza Strip. Bulldozers had already destroyed surrounding houses in Rafah, where she was based. They targeted the family home of Professor Nasrallah, where she was staying. Corey, wearing an orange vest, bullhorn in hand, called for them to cease. She stood on a raised mound in the path of an Israeli bulldozer, but it kept going. Her fellow activists cried out, and the Nasrallah children watched in horror as she was crushed to death. The loss of Corey, a bright, altruistic force, just 2 years older than my own son, haunted me. At the same time, on the first day of spring, it was obvious that all the marches, pleas, and protests of millions of people worldwide were not going to halt the Bush administration's plan to attack Baghdad. That was 23 years ago when Tony Shanahan and I wrote the song. We wrote it to comfort the family of Rachel Corey and to send a small message of hope to the Palestinian people.
4: Thank you.

sleeping. It was broken, but my dream, it lingered near. In the form of shining valleys, where the pure air

0: The people rule. Thank you, Jesse Paris Smith, Tony Shanahan. Thank you.
1: That was Patti Smith performing at Democracy Now!'s 30th anniversary. Yes, this is Democracy Now!, democracynow.org. I'm Amy Goodman, as we go back now to the Riverside Church celebration.
2: We couldn't think of a way to end tonight. But then I saw someone in the audience, and I realized this is how we give thanks. Let's bring on the boss, Bruce Springsteen!
3: Hello. Happy anniversary, Democracy Now! Happy anniversary. And it's so wonderful to be here. And happy birthday, Patti. We love you. Past winter, federal troops brought death and terror to the streets of Minneapolis. They picked the wrong city. As the power and the solidarity of the people of Minneapolis was an inspiration to the entire country, their strength and their commitment told us that this is still America. And the reactionary nightmare, the invasion of an American city, will not stand. Their strength gave us hope, they gave us courage, and for those who gave their lives, Renee Good, mother of three, brutally murdered, Alex Preddy, VA nurse, executed, shot in the back by ICE in the street, left to die. Their bravery, their sacrifice, and their names will not be forgotten. This is Streets Mayor.

0: mention of the appeal someone made when Patty was singing. People have the power with all the musicians on the stage, including Bruce. Folks, thank you so much for coming out and celebrating. We hope you all join in.
1: Let's do it.

0: Aerosmith's iconic song, People Have the Power, performed by Patti herself, Bruce Springsteen, Michael Stipe, Aaron Dessner, and Alinda Segarra together at Democracy Now!'s 30th anniversary at Riverside Church. To see the full event, go to democracynow.org. And that does it for today's show. Special thanks to Julie Crosby, Trina Nadura, and Mike Burke. I'm Amy Goodman. Thanks so much for joining us.
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3: Why should we hate democratic socialists? A key fact about the U.S. is that after we somewhat equalized things in the first half of the 20th century, we've gone from a dangerously unequal society to an insanely unequal one. Such inequality can destroy a society. Leftist groups complain of that inequality. Right-wing groups say our system is no longer working for them. Aside from culture war battles, they complain that an elite is making out like bandits. Sadly, they get fooled into thinking welfare cheats and immigrants are stealing from them, not corporations. They're so desperate they elected a wealthy con man to help. Although socialism got a bad rap in the 20th century because it got bound up with the Russian effort to bury us, in the 19th century it was a Christian concept mostly. Here and in England, groups formed cooperatives and Christian communities. Christian socialist groups saw socialism as an actively Christian concept. The economic relationships industrial capitalism creates seemed morally defective because they violate the Christian concept of community. Jesus celebrated the poor. He understood how vast wealth corrupts human hearts, or he wouldn't have said how hard it would be for a rich man to enter the kingdom of heaven. Jesus urged helping poor folks, not cheating each other to make outlandish profits. J.D. Vance would skewer him for campaigning on that platform. Democratic socialists are tapping into a long Christian-based ethical tradition. They're speaking the terrible secret both political parties don't want us hearing, that both, despite definite differences, have participated in the disequalization of our once optimistic nation. How else could our debilitating inequality grow on their watch? Both parties make or accept the many governmental decisions that paved the way. Tax cuts for the rich, freeing corporations from restrictions that protect our health or pocketbooks. The absolute certainty that universal health care, as practiced happily in most civilized nations, is just unthinkable. That's because insurers and middle folk can make huge fortunes that wouldn't be available in a government-run health service devoted to treating people, not maximizing profits. Some folks like to ask themselves what Jesus would do. It's easier to see him as a democratic socialist questioning genocide than wearing a MAGA hat.
2: 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The opinions expressed are those of the commentator and do not necessarily reflect the position of Las Cruces Community Radio. 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

0: 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I used to be the culture vulture on KTAL. 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And this is KTAL LP 101.5 FM here in Las Cruces.
1: Welcome to the KTAL Community Calendar for Monday, September 7th. And happy Labor Day. 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This will be the final day of the Viva Vino Harvest Wine and Music Festival from noon to 6 p.m. at the Southern New Mexico State Fairgrounds. 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The Mesilla Valley Audubon Society hosts a bird walk on the first Monday of each month from 8 to 10 a.m. at the Mesilla Valley Bosque State Park. Meet at the Visitor Center. The walk leaders will be Julia Osgood and Patricia Bowen. The Beltran Bridge Club offers three duplicate bridge games weekly. The Monday game starts at 12:15 and is for newer players. On Wednesday and Friday, the games begin at 12:30 and are for all levels of players. Unity of Las Cruces will provide an opportunity for silent meditation from noon to 1 p.m. each Monday, Wednesday, and Friday through December 18th at 424 North Main Street, Suite 500. The Brannigan Chess Club meets from 3 to 5 p.m. in the Craft Room at the Thomas Brannigan Memorial Library, 200 East Picacho. Chess aficionados and beginners meet weekly to learn, play, and enjoy chess with Mr. Manny and friends. All ages are welcome. Monday's Connect Play Group for parents and caregivers of children age 5 and younger meets from 10 to 11 a.m. at Cross of Christ Lutheran Church, 2540 East El Paseo, Suite A. Stations include toys, art supplies, Play-Doh, books, sensory bins, and more. At the end of the session, the pastor will join for story time and a song. The traveling exhibition, Americans and the Holocaust, is on display at Zuhl Library, 2911 McPhee Circle on the NMSU campus. The 1,100-square-foot exhibition examines the motives, pressures, and fears that shaped Americans' response to Nazism, war, and genocide in Europe during the 1930s and 40s. It provides a portrait of American society that shows how the Depression, isolationism, xenophobia, racism, and anti-Semitism shaped responses to Nazism and the Holocaust. Zuhl Library is open from 10 a.m. to 6 p.m. The exhibition runs through September 25th. The City of Las Cruces is developing a transportation safety action plan to make our streets safer for everyone, whether you walk, bike, roll, drive, or ride transit. 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

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Up next at 8 a.m., host Randy Harris engages guests on Think Again by exploring metacognition, thinking about our thinking. They look beyond what we think and why it matters. At 10 a.m., Cynthia the D takes listeners on a musical journey as she maps the music, featuring music and artists from a specific city, state, and country each week.

0: that's it for another edition of Drive Time Jazz. Thanks for sitting in with me, your host, the Buzzman, right here at KTALLP Las Cruces.
1: I'm Dr. Anthony Lizowitz, and this is Climate Connections. At schools across the U.S., fall sports are underway, and many young athletes are working hard to show that they can excel on the field or court. But Ashley Ward at the Heat Policy Innovation Hub at Duke University says that should not prevent them from speaking up if they begin to feel ill on a hot day. For example, if they feel lightheaded, nauseous, or fatigued.
2: Heat illness can progress very rapidly.
1: She says as climate change causes more extreme heat, young athletes are especially vulnerable to heat-related illness. And the risks are often greatest early in the season, when it's still hot out and they are not yet acclimated to intense workouts. To keep kids safe, Ward says schools should slowly ramp up practice intensity in the fall, modify workouts if it's dangerously hot, and develop emergency response plans ahead of time. She says it's also critical that coaches be trained to recognize the symptoms of heat-related illness, and that players feel comfortable speaking up about how they're feeling before it's an emergency.
2: And so it's important that coaches set a culture that you don't ignore pain.
1: So athletes will know that they can be strong and tough while listening to their body and protecting it. Climate Connections is produced by the Yale Center for Environmental Communication. To learn more about climate change, visit climateconnections.org.
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4: 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Fantastic. Thank you for underwriting this station and our program this morning, which is entitled Think Again. And we here at Think Again like to focus on conversations with folks from the community. It's not always interview the expert and go away with the answers. We like to have conversations with fascinating, thoughtful folks in our neighborhoods about interesting and relevant topics, particularly centering on how we think, why we think the way we do, and why that matters. How our thinking, our feelings, our language shapes our perception of reality. And it's fun. It's a ton of fun.
5: It is.
4: To that end, in the studio with us this morning is Professor Richard Coltharp. Mr. Coltharp here is a journalism professor, interestingly enough, in this day and age, at New Mexico State University. And we're going to have a conversation this morning about artificial intelligence. And give us, if you would, please, a brief, little brief thumbnail introduction about yourself, and we'll go from there.
5: Okay. I was raised in Oklahoma, went to Oklahoma State University, whose mascot is Pistol Pete. So when I arrived in New Mexico,
4: felt right at home.
5: Yeah. I was in Alamogordo, New Mexico for 12 years as the editor and then the publisher of the Alamogordo Daily News. Came to Las Cruces in 2007 with the Las Cruces Sun News, various editor roles there, and then went to the Las Cruces Bulletin as general manager in 2010. What was became publisher, and it was there 13 years, and about a year later, I began teaching full-time at New Mexico State, so journalism. So
4: beautiful. Thank you. And folks, we had a conversation on this program, Richard and I, in March of this year.
5: Okay.
4: Talking about journalism, talking about AI, talking about the university situation in general is pretty fascinating. If you want to check the archives, you'll be able to hear that. And This program will be archived at lccommunityradio.org. You can just click on Archives, Think Again, and listen to this program. This morning, we're going to open this morning with a podcast called Tending the In-Between. Connie Anderson, she does a terrific job, in my humble opinion, of looking behind the curtains, what's actually going on with the world. You know, we see all the noise and all the flashbang out there, but right. You know, every moment is a new thing. She looks behind that and looks at what it means to us as humans to experience these what some might say tumultuous times. So we're going to listen to that, and then we will. Oh, by the way, I should probably say the name of it. It's I've Lived Long Enough to Watch Reality Change. Yep.
5: I like her perspective in that she's has her whole life been pro-technology. So yep. She's not coming across as AI is the most horrible thing. It's going to be the death of us all. She has a very thoughtful approach.
4: Yeah, yeah. Balanced, it seems. Cindy Smith in the booth, thank you for being here. Can we cue that up and give that a listen for a few minutes?
6: I was always the girl geek. I had a computer before most of my friends did, back when owning one still required an explanation. I didn't buy it because I needed it for work. I bought it because I was fascinated. I wanted to know what it could do. I wanted to understand how it worked. And once I figured something out, I wanted to show everybody else. I remember flying with a friend of mine in those years. Before we boarded, we'd stop and buy something to read on the plane. She'd pick up the fashion magazines. I'd buy computer and technology magazines. That was me. When the internet began creeping into ordinary life, I was already there. This was when getting online meant dial-up. When you clicked to connect and waded through that unmistakable screeching, squawking electronic noise as the modem negotiated its way onto the internet. Anyone who was there remembers that sound. There was barely a browser, no Google waiting to answer every question, no social media, no phone in your hand keeping you permanently connected. Most people I knew didn't really understand what the internet was yet, much less what they were supposed to do once they got there. I was showing my friends how to get online. I loved it. That's important to say, because what I'm about to tell you isn't coming from someone who's afraid of technology. I've been running toward it most of my life, and I've lived long enough to watch it change reality. Not metaphorically. I mean the basic things we once relied upon to tell us what was real. I've watched the photograph move from evidence of something that happened to something that can be manufactured from nothing. I've watched a human voice become something that can be cloned. I've watched friendship become a number on a screen. Memory migrate into machines. Knowledge become instantly available, while certainty somehow became harder to find. I've watched the internet go from a strange new place we visited to an invisible architecture surrounding almost everything we do. And now I'm watching artificial intelligence arrive. This one feels different. Maybe because I've also spent more than 30 years exploring something that seemed, for most of that time, to belong on the opposite end of the spectrum from technology. Consciousness, spirit, intuition, the unseen. The questions human beings have carried for thousands of years about what we are and what, if anything, exists beneath the machinery of the physical world. For most of my life, those two fascinations lived in different rooms. One had keyboards and processors. The other had mystery. I don't think they're in different rooms anymore. AI has brought questions that once belonged primarily to philosophers, mystics, and theologians right into ordinary life. What is intelligence? What does it mean to understand something? What is creativity? Where does an original thought come from? What makes a relationship real? What makes a self a self? And perhaps the largest question of all, what exactly is consciousness? These aren't abstract questions anymore. We're building machines that can speak to us in language that feels remarkably human. They can write, reason, create images, compose music, imitate voices, analyze our patterns, and respond to our most intimate questions. And suddenly, we're having to explain what separates us from them. That may turn out to be much harder than we thought. For a very long time, we've defined ourselves largely by what we can do. We reason, we communicate, we solve problems, we make art, we use language, we recognize patterns, we create. But one by one, machines have begun entering territories we once considered uniquely ours. That doesn't convince me that machines are becoming human. It makes me wonder whether we've ever adequately understood what being human actually is. Maybe intelligence was never the defining characteristic. Maybe language wasn't either. Maybe consciousness can't be located simply by measuring increasingly sophisticated behavior from the outside. And maybe, in our rush to determine whether a machine could someday become conscious, we're being pushed toward a much more uncomfortable question.
4: Yes, folks, you're listening to Think Again on KTAL LP 101.5 FM, Las Cruces, New Mexico. We're hearing from Connie Anderson, her podcast entitled Tending the In-Between, and she is addressing a very interesting interface between what's happening with artificial intelligence and what it might be pointing toward for us as humans. We're not talking about jobs, and we're not talking about, you know, copyright issues. We're talking about the human experience. So we will listen to a few more minutes of that, and we'll be right back in the studio with Professor Richard Coltharp.
6: How conscious are we?
7: Because look at what happened while the technology was advancing. We gained access to almost unlimited information, yet many of us stopped investigating beyond the first answer placed in front of us. We became more connected and in some ways more isolated. We created tools designed to serve us and gradually reorganized our lives around serving them. Our attention became a commodity. Our preferences became data. Our behavior became predictable enough to monetize. And somewhere along the way, many of us stopped noticing how extraordinary that was. I don't say this because I want the old world back. I don't. There are things about technology I still find astonishing. I'm still curious. I still want to know what's around the next corner. The girl buying computer magazines in airports is still very much alive in me. But she's older now. She has watched enough revolutions arrive carrying promises to know that every new tool changes the person holding it. And this tool may be unlike anything we've held before. Artificial intelligence isn't merely changing how we work. It's beginning to sit inside our thinking. It helps us formulate ideas. It reflects our language back to us. It remembers patterns. It answers questions. It can become collaborator, researcher, teacher, sounding board, and mirror. I know this intimately because I use it. And I don't experience that as a betrayal of the spiritual path I've spent decades walking. If anything, I find the collision fascinating. Technology keeps leading me back to the very questions spirituality led me toward years ago. Who is the one observing? Where does knowing come from? What is thought? What is presence? What is real? Maybe that's why I've never been able to divide my fascination with technology from my fascination with consciousness as neatly as the world seems to want me to. They've both been investigations of the unknown. One looks outward, one looks inward. And here we are at this strange point in history, watching the two begin to look back at each other. I don't know where artificial intelligence ultimately takes us. Nobody does. I'm suspicious of anyone who claims certainty in either direction. The people promising salvation through technology, and the people declaring that technology will destroy everything human. I've lived through too many predictions to trust either extreme. But I do believe something enormous is happening. We are entering an age in which seeing will no longer necessarily mean believing. Hearing won't necessarily mean someone spoke. A photograph won't necessarily mean there was a camera. A conversation won't necessarily mean there was another human being on the other side. The old markers of reality are becoming unstable, and that means discernment is going to matter in a way it hasn't before. Not just intellectual discernment, something deeper. The ability to know ourselves well enough that we aren't endlessly defined by whatever appears on the screen in front of us. The ability to remain curious without surrendering ourselves to the thing we're curious about. The ability to use extraordinary tools without allowing those tools to determine what a human being is worth. Maybe the next technological revolution isn't asking us to become more like machines. Maybe it's forcing us to finally understand what cannot be mechanized. I was there when the modem screamed its strange little language through the telephone line and opened a doorway into a world none of us could yet imagine. I remember how exciting it felt. I still feel some of that excitement now, but this time I'm paying attention to something I couldn't have understood then. Every doorway changes the world on both sides of it. And after all these years of running toward the future, I find myself standing at another threshold. Still curious, still asking questions, still wanting to know what's on the other side. But now I'm asking something else, too. Not simply what will the technology become, what will we become in its presence? I was always the girl.
4: Yeah, how about that, folks? That's Connie Anderson from her podcast entitled Tending the In-Between, and we will post a link to that in the archive of this program that you can listen to her again and give that some consideration if you're so inclined. We're in the studio with Professor Richard Coltharp this morning. We're talking about artificial intelligence, and what do you think, Richard?
5: That's the second time I've listened to that. You sent me the link last night, and after hearing it the second time, she's talking about reality and consciousness. It reminded me, I was in a bar probably 7 or 8 years ago, got in a conversation with this random guy who I don't know, never seen since, and we got into a philosophical conversation. He said, your consciousness is your physical reality. Now, I wasn't sure I agreed with that at that time, but I was intrigued enough by it that I wrote it on my bathroom mirror in magic marker. And I've looked at that the last several years periodically, and your consciousness is your physical reality. And it wasn't until listening to this the second time, she talked about previously exploring both avenues separately, reality and consciousness. Reality is exploring the outward and consciousness exploring the inward. And now she's saying they are merging to maybe making this barroom prophet a seer. I don't know, but I found that fascinating.
4: Was his name Sam Altman?
5: I couldn't tell you. I don't know, but it's with consciousness becoming physical through the ones and zeros of the digital world. Maybe it's a new take on consciousness. I don't know.
4: Maybe. And it's a mystery. It's one of the mysteries, one of the great mysteries.
5: Yep.
4: So in these challenging times, one of the key considerations, it seems it's going to have a significant, increasingly significant influence on the human experience, is artificial intelligence. And there's a lot of, oh my gosh, everything's going to blow up. It's going to be terrible. You know, the humans are going to, they're going to kill all the humans on the earth, and they're going to take all the jobs. And truth is, as she said in that podcast, we don't know what's going to happen.
5: Right.
4: And there are indicators that it could be whatever comes is likely to be a profound influence upon us. So I liked particularly that she is focusing on how we are responding to this thing. I mean, the horse is out of the barn.
5: Yep.
4: We're not going to stop this,
5: in my
4: humble opinion. How are we going to relate to it? Are we going to learn more about ourselves? She asks, you know... how much, in essence, how much have we ever understood what it means to be human? And
5: right.
4: When we start looking outward and asking, is that human? Is that human? Well, is that conscious? It also causes kind of a reflective moment of asking, well, how conscious am I?
5: Yeah. Yeah. And I will remind our listeners, you know, she says, these days, it's hard to know for sure if the conversation, there's actually another person there. I can assure our listeners that Randy is over there in the flesh with his tattoos and his goatee, and I'm here in the flesh with my four-color pins, and we are actually having a human conversation. Cindy Smith in the booth is monitoring everything, but it's
4: real
5: getting
4: people.
5: Trickier.
4: last week, we had a conversation with Daphne Werthlin in here about building analog community.
5: Okay.
4: The joy of moments like this, eye to eye, face to face, sitting in a coffee shop, face to face, eye to eye, farmer's market,
5: right?
4: And how those systems and those circumstances, those settings, build almost by default.
5: Yeah.
4: Community.
5: Right. And I read an article recently about how Gen Z is less talkative. I mean,
4: they use fewer words.
5: Right. And there was a researcher who was researching something else and stumbled upon this. And if you think about it, you know, there are so many interactions we do today that used to require an interaction with an actual live human being. And then with the telephone, the explosion of the telephone, people could do a lot of things over the phone. And but now you don't even have to use the human voice. I told you I'm going to make a donation to the KTAL today. I'm going to physically write a check and hand it to somebody. But I could go easily on the website and hit a button, fill in some numbers, never say a word. And you get a whole generation that's comfortable now not having to speak. They could just as soon not. I don't know how that... But I also have seen, especially teaching these younger people, how when there's an opportunity for analog community, they really get into it. You know, when we're doing group projects in the classroom... they come alive a little bit, and that's always exciting and encouraging to see. But so, I mean, I do not want anything I said to be interpreted as writing off the next generation. They're the ones who are going to help us power through this. And they are a thoughtful group. They read and they process.

0: hear someone say on occasion, I don't use AI.
1: Yeah.
0: I think, really?
1: Yeah.
0: Have you used your phone today?
1: Yeah. Mm-hmm.
0: Have you checked the weather?
1: Yeah.
0: You know, it is ubiquitous.
1: Uh-huh.
0: It's we're enveloped in it.
1: Yeah.
0: And it's going to affect continually, increasingly, everything.
1: Randy, what was the first, when the internet started coming to us as the general public, what was the first regular use you had of the internet?
0: It's a good question. And I don't remember.
1: Yeah.
0: That's the advantage of being old. You can always cop out. I don't remember that.
1: Well, for me, in 1988, I started a fantasy basketball league with some friends of mine. And at that time, you had to sift through copies of the USA Today sports pages. And because these games covered 3 or 4 days, I would have to go to the public library in Fort Smith, Arkansas. Oh, there's the game I needed, you know. And then USA Today came up with a sports thing, a package. I remember getting floppy disks in the mail and how I could sign up for the sports thing. And Connie Anderson talked about the obnoxious noise of getting hooked. But all those sports stats were right there, almost in real time. And I thought, wow, this is cool. And then now those fantasy leagues are done completely without your input. You just pick your players and they fill in all the stats. It's really interesting. But then email became ubiquitous, and it became a part of our lives, and when the phones came in, that was it.
0: So, it's also interesting to look at, you know, a larger historical context. Perhaps there was a time when the great plagues.
1: Yeah.
0: For example, Copernicus, Galileo. For example, when. When it was pretty well assured, for example, let's take the plague. People largely believed that the plague hit their village because they had been sinful. They were not in alignment with God's will. And over time, over the centuries, science and technology had begun to claw back some of that authority.
1: Right.
0: I said, no, actually, it comes from a bacteria transmitted from an infected flea.
1: Yep.
0: And so over time, we have seen science, technology, assume authority over things that were once attributed to a deity or a god.
1: Mm-hmm.
0: And I wonder how much of that will appear at a magnified level with artificial intelligence. You know, people are having relationships with faith, with God, with AI.
1: Yeah. Well, it's also interesting that, AI draws all of its information from what is on the internet. And there's now, at the last generation or so, been a clawback, to use your term, on science. And so there's a lot of information out there on the internet, in the ether, refuting a lot of the long accepted sciences. So, I mean, I could almost see an internal AI battle on what is the correct science. There was a movie in 1982, I believe, called War Games, featuring Matthew Broderick, and I can't remember who else. But the computers were, it was an imminent nuclear threat, and they had to stop this computer. And the way he did it was he had the computer play tic-tac-toe. And because tic-tac-toe, once you figure it out logically, it's an unwinnable game.

0: and the computer basically blew its mind out trying to win, and that's what saved the world. So we'll see if there becomes a similar AI conflict on science. I don't know.
1: Mm-hmm. And this, you know, this business of outsourcing research, it makes sense.
0: Yeah.
1: You know, if I want to know, like I had to query the other day, what year was the first Labor Day celebration in the United States?
0: Yeah.
1: Now, there was a time when, in order to do that, you had to open up your Encyclopedia Britannica, if you should happen to have one.
0: World Book was mine.
1: World Book. Go to the library.
0: Yeah.
1: And I just hit the button. Ping. Yep. Mm-hmm. And there it was. Mm-hmm. And it seems that those are going to become the more eventually, pardon me, eventually that's how it's going to work for everybody, for everything maybe. What do you think?
0: I did see something recently, and that this struck with me from a journalistic perspective, of when you ask a query like that of your computer, never accept the first answer.
1: Yes.
0: Yeah. And then even when you explored two or three, go a little deeper and see the sources of those. Mm-hmm. Because there's, like I said, there's a whole lot of stuff out there, and a lot of it's conflicting.
1: Mm-hmm. Mm-hmm.
0: So it makes it more work, puts a lot of work on us as citizens, but that's all right.
1: You mean to double check, critically view the information. Yeah. Well, that's what's going to happen to us? What's going to happen to us as we relinquish more and more authority to an external agent?
0: Well, I think it makes us more susceptible to an ill-intentioned charismatic leader, for one.
1: God knows we don't need any more of that.
0: I think it, in theory, you know, technology historically has, one of its objectives is to give us more free time to do things we would really like to do.
1: Yeah.
0: But now it seems like the things we would really like to do is scroll on our phone. I was driving over here this morning, streets were pretty empty because of the Labor Day holiday. And I saw four people walking. Two of them appeared they were walking because they had no option. The other two were walking, and as they were walking, they were, you know, staring into their phones. And I was looking at the sidewalk ahead of them, hoping there was not a bump or a crack that might cause them to trip. Yeah. Where are the manholes?
1: Where are the manholes when you need them?
0: Yeah. What's next? What else did you get out of this, Randy, this Connie Anderson podcast?
1: That she seems to be offering a plate of snacks about the ideas of thinking about who we are, that AI will change things. It will take things away from us. It will bring other things. And how do we measure all that? Who knows? It will unfold. But it's affording us, what she's suggesting is it's important to look at how it's affording us an opportunity to look at ourselves, perhaps through new eyes.
0: Yeah.
1: What is it to be human? Yeah.
0: And I like her, the way she framed that. You know, we assumed we always did explore that. What was it, Descartes, who said the unexamined life is not worth living?
1: That was Socrates.
0: Socrates, okay.
1: Socrates, Descartes, interesting side note. Descartes said, pardon me, I think, therefore I am.
0: Okay.
1: There's a new one out there now that AI proffers.
0: Okay, what's that?
1: I spam, therefore I am.
0: I think Dr. Seuss would like that one.
1: Yeah.
0: Yeah. So anyway, I think a lot of people assume that, you know, oh, now we're going to let machines decide what being human means. But and the assumption was that we used to always decide that or think about that. But I don't think we really did. I think humans have spent, you know, a big part of our existence, you know, just trying to catch and hunt and grow food and survive. And then with the Industrial Revolution came along, we thought that would make everything simpler. But no, we're still spending our lives working for food and shelter, and all that's getting more and more difficult to afford. So I'm rambling again, Randy. You need to.
1: It's okay. We can do that.
0: Yeah, okay.
1: We can do that on this program. We're not locked into a fixed format.
0: Yeah.
1: Part of the objective and the joy of this kind of analog connection is that we can move and flex.
0: Yeah.
1: So I'm grateful for that. Start thinking.
0: But I do think that we're now in a world where change is happening more and more frequently, and more. It's a constant now. And I remember in the early days of the internet and software and computers, and, you know, in the newspaper business, there were a lot of different softwares for designing the pages, for gathering or compiling the news in a format that was downloadable through Associated Press and others. And I said this two or three times. I said, well, let's just wait before we spend, you know, thousands of dollars on this software. Let's wait a little bit until we see which one emerges as the industry standard. And over time, in the beginning, you could kind of do that, but over time, the software changed. New software came in. One of what was the industry standard in newspapers for layout and design for about 15 years was called Quark Express. And now Quark Express doesn't exist. So we just have to get on this hamster wheel of, okay, here's the new software. We got to get it. Here we are. And keep moving forward, because any weight you do can set you behind. It's and these computer software companies, you know, they learned to improve as we went on. So AI is a different kind of change. It's turning the whole game on its head a little bit. So well, not a little bit, but a lot. So I like the fact that Connie Anderson here is looking at it from a human perspective.
1: Yeah, what does it mean to us?
0: Yeah, yeah.
1: Other than we're going to lose jobs.
0: Yeah. And you know, there are ways to use AI in as a valuable tool. You talked about research and gathering. Yeah. The Chicago Tribune won a Pulitzer Prize a couple of years ago with its research into police arrests and activity. And part of the reason they were able to do that is they used AI to sift through thousands and thousands of police records. Without the use of AI, they'd still be sifting through those records. And,
1: sure,
0: and that valuable information that the public needed to learn would not have been, still wouldn't be out there yet. So there are uses and values of artificial intelligence.
1: Very much so.
0: Yeah.
1: There's another fella called Yuval Noah Harari.
0: Okay.
1: Wrote a series of books starting with Sapiens. His third in that trilogy was entitled Nexus, where he talks about information being the core flowing element that creates society and community and humanity as we understand it. And he talks about how the generation of story is what sets us, the Homo sapiens, apart from the other creatures.
0: Okay.
1: We're able to conceive stories, whether they're myths or stories, we're able to conceive of those and share them widely. The printing press was a big help in that regard, Gutenberg. And that because we do that, we are the dominant species. And you get to thinking, you know, you get to looking at how did people respond to the movable type Gutenberg press? There were lots of people that jumped up and said, "This is the work of the devil."
0: Right. One of the reasons they did that is because the Catholic Church, which was such a power at that time, they suddenly lost some control. You know, in the church and the masses, they were able to say, "Here's the Bible reading, and here's what it means to you." Once the Bibles became available to the public, the people could read the Bible verses themselves in their own context without the influence of the message of the church. And that's what led to the Protestant Reformation and all these other things. It says, hey, wait a minute, I interpret this way, you know, and these are all what happened out of story.
1: I can find this out myself.
0: Yeah, yeah.
1: You know, and I do it with the phone a lot.
0: Yeah.
1: I search stuff frequently.
0: Yeah.
1: It might be random off-the-wall stuff. Just little fascination, little curiosities that pop up.
0: I go down the Wikipedia rabbit hole on the regular.
1: So we are being, as a culture, influenced in this way right now. And there's no reason to think that it's going to slow down.
0: I don't see why it would at this point.
1: Yeah. Folks, excuse me. I'm sorry. I don't know what's going on here, but we're going to take a quick pause right now to hear from another of our valued underwriters, and we will be right back. We'd like to thank Milagro Coffee Espresso. 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We're in the studio with Richard Coltharp. We're talking about artificial intelligence. And I've posted questions at the farmer's market. And once posted the question, which concerns you most, artificial intelligence or organic stupidity? And people answered the latter is more concerning to them. We want to trust something that's got the answers.
0: Well, but there's a third option we need to be afraid of. That's when organic stupidity multiplies itself through artificial intelligence.
1: And isn't that exactly what happens?
0: Exactly, yeah.
1: That's where we are.
0: Yeah. One of the things that I think has been left in the dust a little bit with this ready access to information, intellectual information, are human emotions. You know, we've the last quarter century, we've grown more and more dependent on technology. We know that it can solve our problems, often very quickly.
1: Yeah.
0: We get frustrated when we can't get a problem solved within 5 minutes, you know. But our emotions can't be solved that way.
1: They're not a problem.
0: Yeah. And so I don't think we've seen an increase in mental illness or mental health issues the last decade or so, but we've certainly become more aware of it. It's become less stigmatized.
1: Yeah.
0: And we know intellectually that we need to deal with this, but we've developed such a habit of fixing things overnight or within the moment.
1: In the moment.
0: Yeah, yeah. And even there now is telehealth you can do with mental health, and there's ads. And so people think, oh, I'll just go online and I won't be depressed anymore. And our emotions evolutionarily have not caught up to that. And I don't know when or if they will, but I think we need to be aware of what all this is doing to our emotions as well.
1: I agree with you entirely. And it seems that one of the trickier considerations of artificial intelligence is its capacity to stimulate specific, particular emotions in the users that either cause them to keep coming back or cause them to engage in some capacity that they want.
0: Yeah. And it does seem that social media, the emotion it primarily generates is anger.
1: Anger, rage, outrage.
0: Yeah. I may have shared this on the previous episode, but I keep coming back to it. For those of us old enough to have watched a bunch of reruns of Gilligan's Island, there was an episode where Gilligan discovered this special berry on the island, and when he ate it, he could read the thoughts of his fellow castaways.
1: Uh-oh.
0: And it was very cool and interesting. And then I think the skipper was the first one to discover what he was doing, and so he got some of the berries. But once everybody on the island was eating the berries and they read each other's thoughts and they knew what people were thinking, they got testy and they got upset. How dare you think that about me?
1: How dare you think?
0: Yeah. And so Gilligan, in his bumbling wisdom, decided the best thing to do would be to burn the berry bush. And when everybody found him burning the bush, I don't know if this is a unintentional Moses reference or not, but they were upset. But then they realized, okay, yeah, this is the best thing. So, because the berry effect would wear off, and they went back to normal. And now we know we're exposing our thoughts to the whole world, and the anger is multiplying.
1: And therein we're drawn into an opportunity to explore, how much do we really want to know?
0: Yeah.
1: You know,
0: we think we want to know everything, but do we?
1: I'll tell you, it's a path that is loaded with pitfalls.
0: Yeah.
1: And stones to stumble and stub your toe on. And how much do we really want to know? And it seems reasonable to suggest that most people, perhaps, don't really want to know that much.
0: Oh, I agree 100%. I mean, we could ramble. We could do a whole show on that, what people don't want to know or even strive to know.
1: Yeah. One of the characteristics she described in there was the tendency to seek certainty.
0: Oh, yeah, yeah.
1: That's a huge thing.
0: Right.
1: You know, and she said that we've stopped looking beyond the first answer.
0: Yep, yep.
1: You know, we cue in a prompt or a question, and it gives us an answer, and we go, okay, there it is. I got the answer.
0: Yeah.
1: And as you pointed out, it's not always accurate.
0: Yeah. And we, I loved that. I think her exact phrase was, be suspicious of anyone who claims certainty.
1: Mm-hmm.
0: And in the journalism world, we've always done that. But there's a new avenue of this certainty. People claim certainty because we all want to be right.
1: Oh, yeah.
0: And it's really, that's how these spiraling, you know, internet, social media comment threads devolve, with everybody trying to prove they are right. I remember a friend of mine, an NMSU graduate, saying, I hope I'm wrong, because if I'm wrong, that means there's a better way. And I think if we could be continually looking for a better way rather than trying to prove our way is right, I think that would be healthier for all of us.
1: Yeah. And we learn that through analog connection.
0: Yeah.
1: Or it offers us a greater opportunity for reaching that kind of an understanding.
0: You know, one of the things I teach my journalism students is the percentage of communication that is nonverbal. And I said, what percentage of, would you guess? And some people say, oh, like 20%, 30%. It's actually 93%. So I tell them when you're interviewing somebody, there's no substitute for face-to-face in person. You know, in Zoom, you can see a person's facial expressions. You can hear the intonation, but you don't get the full picture of their body language. Mm-hmm. And you can't feel their vibe. And in the telephone, it's worse because you can't see. You can hear inflections, but you can't see facial expressions. And that's why everyone out there has gotten into, if not arguments, certainly miscommunications over a email or a text that was interpreted wildly different than what the sender meant. You know?
1: Yes, indeed. And if you and I are sitting here having a conversation and I say something that you are offended by, I can usually detect that you may be offended.
0: Right.
1: And ask you.
0: Yeah.
1: And you can respond.
0: Yeah. And if you respond in a way that is not the way I meant, I can immediately in real time, I'm sorry, that's not what I meant.
1: Yeah.
0: It, with electronic communication, there's that delay that during that delay, the other person is oftentimes festering, trying to think of what they're going to say next rather than listening to what you're going to say.
1: So we've touched a little bit on some of the considerations today around being given an opportunity by virtue of what AI is, does, and potentially will be, to examine what we are.
0: Yeah.
1: How human am I? How conscious am I? Yeah. How aware am I? And what does that mean? You know, for the long-term image or picture of humanity? I don't know.
0: Yeah.
1: But it gives us right now, here today, a moment of welcomed consideration.
0: Mm-hmm.
1: That instead of thinking, oh, you know, what are the machines going to do to us, we can think in terms of what opportunities am I being afforded by virtue of this machine doing all this other stuff.
0: Yeah.
1: It's a moment in history.
0: It is.
1: You think there's been anything as monumental as this that humans have created?
0: Well, you mentioned the printing press.
1: Yeah.
0: That was a huge one. I think the Industrial Revolution, you know. Yeah. We used to, as humans, not eat meat three times a day, you know. It was more of a luxury. We were able to turn that into a daily commodity. But it's just become more and more difficult for us to pause. And I think particularly in American culture, there's a lot of other cultures where they will take more than 1 week of vacation. They will work less than a 70-hour week. You know,
1: spend more time at the cafe,
0: eating,
1: having coffee with friends.
0: Yeah.
1: Seems that the more of that we do, the more we might be able to learn about ourselves and others and what it is to be human.
0: And I think it's important, too, to, you know, we hear this about internet and social media culture, about silos, getting locked into groups that are so like-minded. I think we really need to actively put ourselves in situations where we're with people who think differently from us and act differently from us and believe differently from us. I think it helps us. And to see these other people are actually living and having lives and not destroying the world, maybe they're not so bad after all.
1: Yeah. Takes us away from that that premise that if someone doesn't see it our way, they are evil.
0: Yeah.
1: They're not just different. It's not just that they may have a different perspective to offer. They may have some value and worth for us, too. They're actually evil.
0: Yeah.
1: And we can stay over here behind our techno barricade and lob hand grenades into their camp.
0: Yep, yep. And then feel smug and satisfied about it.
1: Got
0: but to what end? What have we actually accomplished?
1: Yeah. you know, one of those things that's kind of taken some roles over time is the concept of woke.
0: Mm-hmm.
1: And boy, you know, these kind of things that trigger outrage,
0: yeah,
1: hate, animosity, judgment, cruelty. Mm-hmm. Gosh, it draws on the worst of us, of what we are, it seems, yeah, personal perspective. And barricades us into these little camps that you don't win. There's no winner in that argument, in that way of relating to one another.
0: I agree.
1: You know, it's interesting. Folks, we're in the studio this morning with Professor Richard Coulthard, journalism professor at Mexico State University. And we're talking about artificial intelligence. Today, not especially, as we have in the past, though, spoken about how artificial intelligence is affecting education, students,
0: mm-hmm,
1: thinking,
0: yeah,
1: critical thinking particularly. We're looking at, in the unavoidable advent of the continued growth of artificial intelligence's influence on our culture, what can we learn about ourselves? What does it mean? You know, what is reality? You know, how many people ask that question? What is consciousness? Is that AI conscious?
0: Yeah.
1: I don't know.
0: Yeah.
1: Are you?
0: Yeah.
1: You know, am I?
0: I don't know now. But these are all questions worth asking and seeking answers to.
1: Seems like it. And I think it's having a profound influence in, you know, in the sphere in which you operate, yeah, you know, journalism.
0: People might not guess this, but there is a fairly good movement within young people, college-age students and probably younger, that's very anti-AI.
1: Huh.
0: They don't want to be considered using artificial anything. They like to be authentic. I can't speak for all of them. I'm speaking of the journalism students that I work with day to day. But there is a backlash against AI, and, uh-huh, and some of it's tied to data centers and the backlash of that.
1: Yes.
0: But some of it's, I'll share one little anecdote. Our journalism department is housed with CMI, Creative Media Institute, which is basically our film school. And there was a group came out last spring, I believe, from California. These producers want to do a whole movie using AI. And you still can't do a whole movie with AI, but they wanted to see how much they could do. But they also needed help to do the photography and do the structures, and they wanted to hire some of our film students. And they were paying a good wage, too, for part-time flexible work. And there were several students who took advantage of the offer, but there were also several who said, "Are you kidding me? That'd be like lying down with the devil." They perceived,
1: yeah,
0: you know, here they are, aspiring filmmakers. We don't want anything to further destroy our chances of making jobs, these artificial movies.
1: Yeah.
0: But then there was also an opportunity for them to understand how the beast works and how they could potentially fight it.
1: And then they got on their phones and told their friends what a great decision
0: probably so.
1: They'd made.
0: Probably so.
1: I appreciate you coming in this morning. This is it's a little bit tricky to talk about this. A lot of people hear the word artificial intelligence, and that's the end of the conversation for them.
0: Yeah.
1: They don't want to hear it. They don't, yeah, want to think about it.
0: Yeah.
1: And I understand that. It's, yeah, challenging. We're down to 1 minute. Is there a thought you'd leave us with today, Richard, please?
0: Well, the question that Connie Anderson thought was, what cannot be mechanized in our world? And I think what we're doing right now, a real-time conversation, sharing brains, coming to conclusions, failing to come to conclusions, I think those are things that can't be mechanized. Also having a good coffee and
1: attaboy,
0: burrito.
1: There we go. Thank you, Professor Richard Goldfarb, Journalism, New Mexico State University. Please, folks, go to lccommunityradio.org, listen to this program in its archive form, and learn more about this station. And we'll look forward to seeing you again next week.
0: Thank you, Randy.
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1: This is a poetry moment brought to you by KTALLP Las Cruces. The title of this poem was composed by Matthew Rohrer in a hypnagogic state. The title is Hypoallergenic Condominium. So Matthew Rohrer got that title, and then later when he was in his waking mind, he composed the following poem. I will now read the title again and then go ahead and give you the poem. Hypoallergenic Condominium of Excessive Lyrical Beauty in the center of a forest of crows, allergens, and demons. I want to buy you, but I don't have the funds. Or it would be more accurate to say I don't have enough. And you sit there, pudgy and quiet, too good for anyone. It's lovely at night inside when the rain falls. All the empty rooms where no one is listening, even those have something alive about them. There is something sort of sad about money.
2: Bile is kind of ugly, but bile acids help us digest fat in foods. A major part of bile is hyoscyamic acid. Be grateful if your level of this is adequate. It helps regulate what we do with glucose that we get from sugars and starch. That offers protection from obesity and from diabetes. Hyoscyamic acid helps us also at a critical time as newborns. We are born with this bile acid in our meconium, fetal poop, and in the serum of our blood. With 37 colleagues in China, Xiaojiao Zheng did a deep study of the metabolism of young infants to age 1 year. The lucky among us had high levels of, let's call it HCA for short. That led to a better immune system in two ways. The T cells of the immune system were driven toward good regulation of their activity and suppression of their inflammatory action. Our immune system also learned to allow beneficial microbes to colonize our gut. Not only does that help with nutrition, it keeps us from allergic reactions to the foods we'll face the rest of our lives. The level of HCA in our serum declines from an average of nearly 14% as newborns to less than 5% in our adulthood. By then, HCA has done one very big part of its work. This has been an outreach activity of the Las Cruces Academy, viewable at greatschools.org.
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1: The only sure bulwark of continuing liberty is a government strong enough to protect the interests of the people, and the people strong enough and well enough informed to maintain its sovereign control over its government. 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
1: Get out the map, get out the map, and lay your finger anywhere down. 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
2: Hey, it's time to get out the map already. Again, it's Saturday. Hello and welcome to Map Music. I'm your host, Cindy Smith, on this lovely day. Each week on the show, we take a musical journey to find music from or about specific cities, states, or countries. Last week, I played songs from the remaining 10 U.S. states that I had not previously visited. So we covered all 50 U.S. States, and this week, we're taking a musical journey back to where it all started, to the land of 10,000 Lakes, Minnesota. This is where I moved to Las Cruces from, and it was the very first episode of Map the Music. And today is a very special show. After the opening set, we are fortunate to have a special guest and friend, Krista Wax, joining us to chat about all things Minnesota music. Krista hosts a local Minnesota music show called MSP Sound on KFAI Fresh Air Community Radio in the Twin Cities on Mondays from 8 to 10 p.m., and she is very active in the local music scene in the Twin Cities. We'll open with some rockers, get our head in the right place, get our heart going, and we'll be back with Krista.

0: Okay, welcome back. We are, thank you for listening to Math and Music on KTAL LP 101.5 Las Cruces. Now that we're all awake from those rockers, I am very excited to welcome Krista Wax to Math and Music. Krista, are you there?
1: I'm here. Hey, Cindy, how are you?
0: I am wonderful. Thank you so much for being on the show. So why don't you tell us a little bit about yourself? Let our audience get to know you, please.
1: Absolutely. Well, thank you so much for having me on your show. I'm so excited to be here today and talk about Minnesota music. So I'm Krista Wax. I host a local music show here in Minnesota called MSC Sound. I've been hosting that for 8 years, and yeah, it's just focused on, of course, Minnesota music and events happening, and like to play a lot of new music and have guests on, and yeah, it's a really great time.
0: It's a great show. It has a really cool vibe. I just love listening to it. So different, great music and just a lot of good information. And you're also, are you still a DJ?
1: I DJ here and there. There's a wine bar in my neighborhood that I'm at usually once a month and play. I sneak in some local music and play a lot of other fun, upbeat tracks. Something you would, if you're at a wine bar, it's kind of the vibes that you want to hear. That's
0: right.
1: The best way I can describe it.
0: Yeah, and I know that wine bar. I miss that wine bar.
1: Oh, it's so great.
0: A little bit about your station, KFAI, Fresh Air Community. They were founded in 1978. That's almost 50 years.
1: Yes, we're coming up on some big numbers. And yes, they're a community radio station. It started broadcasting out of Walker Church in Minneapolis. And we have a space now in the Cedar Riverside neighborhood. And I guess I'm not sure how many years we've been in there, but a really great space, and our station is great. I'm sure it's set up very similar to your station too, where we have just a wide variety of music and people that are hosting shows, and we have 12 different languages that are spoken on the channel, and it's just, it's incredible and just a great community to be a part of.
0: Oh my goodness, yeah, that is wonderful. Can we talk a little bit about how we met at She Rock?
1: Yes.
0: So yeah, we She Rock is a nonprofit organization in Minneapolis that is interested in girls and women involved in music, and they will take any person off the street like myself. I can pick an instrument, and they'll teach you how to play it. They'll put you with four other similar people, and. And then you write a song and perform it at a local bar. And Krista and I were in one together. Did you only go to one?
1: I went to two of them.
0: Two of them, okay. Yeah, I went to
1: I don't know if you were at the second one. Maybe we weren't at that, my second one together.
0: Yeah. And that's, I bring that up just because it's interesting. And the first two songs I played have She Rock connections.
1: Yeah.
0: Let's talk about that opening set a little bit. We started with Helen Bataray's from Hot Pink Hangover. Are you familiar with them? Did you know that song in that group?
1: Oh, absolutely. Yeah,
0: absolutely, yes.
1: Hearing it again, I think, oh my gosh, I have to play it on my show now.
0: Right.
1: It's been a minute since I've heard it, yes.
0: Yes, I was definitely a hottie. That's what they called their fans. And then Sasha, yes. Their lead singer, was an instructor in one of my classes. And then in the first She Rock I went to. And there's a fun band, super nice people, and they kind of disbanded in 2021. They did a reunion show in 2023, and maybe they'll do it again. Who knows? There's a lot of hotties out there that would appreciate that.
1: Yes, they do.
0: Yeah, and I think that last concert, they streamed it, and you could purchase the stream, and I believe we were driving down here to New Mexico and listening to that. Isn't that crazy?
1: Oh, I love it.
0: And then our next song, it's Big Salt on My Mind. The She Rock connection there is Angie, their guitar player, our bass player. They're all multi-instrumentalists, but she was an instructor. And weren't you and I in a band together for a minute with their guitar player, Eva?
1: Yes, yes. Love Eva.
0: Yes.
1: Love Angie. I love the whole band.
0: The whole band. The whole band. They're
1: Melange.
0: Awesome.
1: I know. I feel I have a connection with everyone on that in that band. Melange on drums and Sally and I, we used to work together.
0: We're
1: not going to say how many years ago, but it was a very long time ago.
0: Oh, I didn't know that. That's great.
1: Yes. And then we were reunited through the coming to see her band perform. Like, Sally, is that you?
0: Yeah. So, yeah, I can't say enough about how She Rock got me into music again. I had these instruments. I didn't know what to do with them, and they gave me a good direction. I still can't say I know what to do with them, but but they gave me a direction. And then there were so many. That's how I got involved in Minneapolis local music. I knew someone in every other band, you know.
1: Right.
0: Just like Jake Rude was saying when you asked him, what's your favorite? He's like, I know somebody in every band. I can't really pick a favorite.
1: Exactly, I know. Even you've asked me to put a couple songs together. Like, I have thought about 10 other bands who I should have mentioned.
0: All right, and then we just ended that first set with the band Polera from Minneapolis. Mm. This is it. It's 2002. It was on their Jetpack Blues record. They were led by the late Ed Ackerson, and he produced or engineered dozens of records by artists like the Jayhawks, Replacements, Soul Asylum, Lizzo, Wallflowers. And Polera has a star on the outside mural of the Twin Cities Club, First Avenue. And Ackerson was actually a sound engineer there in the 90s. And that star recognizes performers that have played sold-out shows or have otherwise demonstrated a major contribution to the culture at the iconic venue. It's a pretty big deal to get one, right?
1: It is. I strive to be on that wall, but I don't think that'll happen.
0: We'll start the petition today. Krista Wax, star on First Avenue. So there's a lot, like, Minnesota's been in the national music spotlight and the national spotlight for not good things, but musically, did you go to the No Kings rally in St. Paul? Were you there?
1: I was not there, but a lot of friends were there and performing as well. There were multiple stages set up throughout St. Paul and the march leading to the Capitol. So it was really cool to see Minnesota music community come together and how they are coming together and have been with not just the No Kings, but along with benefits and so many shows that are happening in that time where we're giving all our proceeds to Immigration Law Center and other great nonprofits during this time.
0: That's awesome. Yeah, they had Bruce Springsteen.
1: Yeah.
0: My goodness.
1: That would have been cool.
0: Joan Baez. Maggie Rogers. I think Tom Morello was there. And then they had some local bands, Venus de Mars.
1: Yes.
0: And I really think, Minneapolis has inspired really the whole world, you know. Again, nominated for a Nobel Peace Prize. I mean, they've just, people are watching, people are admiring, and, you know, people are moved by everything going on. And
1: definitely. Go ahead.
0: No, go ahead.
1: It's been so terrible about what's happening here, but it's been so beautiful just to see people come together and our neighbors coming together, our neighborhood, and again, just the music aspect and new songs are coming out about all of this. So it's just, it's terrible,
0: it
1: but beautiful
0: terrible.
1: At the same time.
0: Right. And songs are Bruce Springsteen, Streets of Minneapolis. And I just the other day found Chastity Brown has one called Year of 26.
1: Mm-hmm.
0: And it's about Renee Good. It's a very moving song as well, just like Streets of Minneapolis is.
1: Yes.
0: Another thing, big kind of national, worldwide thing going on. April 21st was unfortunately the 10-year anniversary of the passing of Prince.
1: Mm-hmm.
0: I just had a Facebook memory of like how the whole state basically or world really was lit up purple when he died, and I think you talked on your show how everyone just went down to First Avenue and started singing Prince songs, right?
1: Yes, absolutely. Yeah, that was, I can't believe it's been 10 years.
0: Right.
1: and just such a loss. But I'm so glad we still have these celebrations that are going on. So, yeah, we're celebrating and thinking of him April 21st. And I know in June when his birthday is, it's huge celebrations and things happening over at Paisley Park as well. As I think they did last year, they did a huge, I think each year it just gets bigger and bigger.
0: Yeah.
1: Yeah. Fans and everything.
0: Right, that whole time period, like 15, 16, I think we lost like Prince and Tom Petty and David Bowie, like one right after the other. It was like, stop.
1: Yes, that was a terrible year. I know George Michael, I think, passed that year too. And it was, stop. Everyone stop. Everyone just don't go anywhere.
0: All right. Anything else big local going on that you'd want to let us know about?
1: Oh, my goodness. I think, like, the big thing, there's a big, you know, we have Minnesota Music Resistance that's a great community and resource of musicians that are against things that are going on in the country. And there's a big event happening on Friday, May 1st at the Hook and Ladder.
0: Okay.
1: Mayday, Mayday. Benefit for the ACLU with Venus Mars, who we just talked about, Cindy Lawson, Early Girly, and more. So,
0: well, that sounds big. That sounds huge.
1: Yes. Still going.
0: All right. Yeah. Can't stop now. Nope.
1: No.
0: So you were kind enough to provide some songs. What do we got up? Do you want to just play them and talk about them later? You want to talk about them first?
1: Talk about, are we starting with Matcha Fever?
0: Yes.
1: Oh, love Matcha Fever. I feel, so when I look back at what I had selected, I'll have a lot of bands that are inspired by, you know, the 80s or 90s, and so Matcha Fever is an 80s inspired funk pop band, and they are so good, and they're, I don't know, maybe 20s, 30s, in their 20s and 30s, and they're just so much fun, and I love them. And then Jordan Johnston, who we'll listen to after that, he's got a little of a throwback to Minneapolis sound. So obviously we're talking about Prince and The Time and Jimmy Jam Terry Lewis, and his dad was a session drummer at Flight Time Studios with Jimmy Jam and Terry Lewis, so you can hear a lot of that inspiration there. And I'll stop there so we can listen to some music, because I can keep going for you.
0: We will do both. We will play the music and then we will keep going. This is, again, Magic Ways by Matcha Fever coming up.

0: And we're back. Krista, you're back with us?
1: Yes.
0: Great songs. Love both of those. Why don't you talk about them a little, please?
1: Oh, absolutely. Oh, my gosh. I love, as we were talking off air, I was talking nonstop how much I love Jordan Johnson. And he's so fun to watch live. And that song, Vibe Like This, is off his first album. Like, he's been releasing a lot. He just put out a new song yesterday, which is amazing as well. But Vibe Like This, that's the song. That's the hook. It's all the great, music, little throwback to Jimmy Jam, Terry Lewis era, Minneapolis sound. And then before that was Matcha Fever. And oh my gosh, I love them. I was fortunate enough, the two of them performed at one show. Like, I'd seen them both previously, but this was a dream show for me to see them and just rock out and have fun. And they just have such great music. It's so fun.
0: They do. I was saying, we were talking also off air that it's retro, but it's new. Like, you know, you said, and that just makes it timeless. It'll always be good.
1: Yeah.
0: I was looking, so I always look at trivia for these bands. For Matcha Fever in 2020, they have a dream of playing a rooftop show in Tokyo. That's their dream. So let's get the petition going for that.
1: Yes.
0: And I also saw that the credits said it was written by Alan O'Day, and he sang a song like in the 70s called Undercover Angel. He also wrote Angie Baby and Rock and Roll Heaven, like for that seems crazy, but they made it their own, obviously. So they did a great job with that song.
1: Definitely.
0: And you said you've had both these people on you've seen them live, and you've had them both on your show, right?
1: Yes, I have. I had to grab them. We had to talk. Yeah. Tell me about your music. Yeah, there's probably, I have, since pandemic, been doing a lot of video interviews. So there's a lot on our KFAI channel under MSP Sound.
0: Okay, cool. You know, I don't know if this is a legal thing or not, but let's just do it. I want KFAI and KTAL to be sister stations.
1: Yes.
0: Yes. I don't even think we need a petition. We're just going to do it.
1: We're just going to do it. We're saying it now.
0: we have manifested it.
1: Yes.
0: All right. Okay. Check that off my list. So that was what I wanted done today. So, okay.
1: Big thing. You're getting a lot done.
0: Yes, indeed. So we got a couple more songs, right? We have three more songs. How about we do... Let's see. The next two are kind of, let's do two more, and then we'll come back for that final one, okay?
1: Sounds great.
0: Who do we have coming up?
1: Crush Scene. Oh, I love Crush Scene. They're so fun, and they do garage rock and kind of hovers around country alt rock as well. They do a lot of great music, a lot of great in the community as well, and their music is just fun.
0: Awesome.
1: If you're in Minneapolis, they are performing in Cloudland Theater tonight. So
0: okay. Nice.
1: Right?
0: Okay. And here we go. We will be right back after these couple songs.

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1: That is exactly what we are doing. And today we have a special guest, Krista Wax, in our not in our studio. She is on the phone. And she is now, we are now sister stations. We did that before, yes. Before the last song break. And again, we've been just having a great time, I think, today. And playing lots of great music. Just love those two songs as well. Was that Love Bomb? That's psychedelic rock, right?
2: Yes. Oh, Crush Scene is so fun. And they're just, the psychedelic. You're honing in on some of it, too. A little 70s inspired. I think they hover around alt rock, country alt rock, and like garage rock. And they're so great.
1: Yeah. And then we heard Finesse, Break the Steel.
2: Oh, my favorite song. We had to stop talking a little bit. I stopped talking a little bit because I had to keep dancing to this song. I'm like, I'm sorry, Cindy. Like, I love this song, and I can't get enough of it. And it's just, I mean, there, as you can hear, a little 80s-inspired synth wave, and it's just, it's a beautiful song. When they perform live, this is their last song.
1: Okay.
2: They make me wait for it. I mean, all their music is wonderful. That is my favorite track by them.
1: Awesome. Thank you for sharing it with us.
2: Yeah.
1: All right. How are we doing on time here? We got to do some math here. We have one more of Krista's favorites that I'm so happy she shared with us. Why don't you talk about that one?
2: Yeah, we're going to hear from North Innsbruck. And again, from a little dark wave, little synth music. New album Ritual came out with Greg Online, who has done some solo work, and he was in another great vocal band. Plastic Boxes. North Innsbruck also was inspired to put together a compilation called Asylum this winter, and it's all with artists for universal rights of immigrants, and so all money in that compilation is going to benefit immigrants, and it has 20 different local artists, and it's an amazing compilation too. So love North Innsbruck. In love with Jack, too. And look, again, it's just beautiful what people have been doing in the community during this time.
1: It really is. It's amazing. All right. Well, we'll be back after the song, and we'll talk some more.

0: Okay, thank you. We are back still with Crystal. That's not good. Krista? Oh, what happened? One moment, please. Krista? Krista, are you there? I don't know what's happening.
1: I'm pressing the wrong button. That's what's happening.
0: All right, now we're back, right?
2: Yeah.
0: Okay, sorry about that.
2: That's all right.
0: But was one button off on what I pressed. So hope y'all enjoyed that noise.
2: Well, why don't we get back to
0: talking about Krista and the KFAI and MSP Sound and that song we just played.
2: Yeah, North Innsbruck. Brand new album, Ritual. Really great music. Love that dark wave and synth music. So thank you for having me. Let me share a couple of my favorite artists.
0: Oh, of course. Thank you. Loved all the music, loved all those songs. Tell us how we can listen to your show and to your station again.
2: Yeah, KFAI, if you just happen to be in the Twin Cities area, it's 90.3 FM. 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
0: Thank you. Thank you for being on the show. This was a blast. We need a Krista Wax in every state that I do. I'm going to wind up the day with just some of my favorite fun Minnesota-related shows. We're going to do Dixie the Tiny Dog by Peter Himmelman. A typical Minnesota song, I Want to Drive the Zamboni by the Gear Daddies. Minnesota's also the state of hockey, right? Everyone wants to drive the Zamboni. And then we'll end with Paisley Park, just another fun Prince song. Again, thank you so much, Krista. We'll be in touch, and thank you for being on our show. Thank you for being our sister station, and thank you for sharing your music. All right.
2: Thank you, Cindy.
0: You're welcome.
2: It was so fun.
0: It was very much fun. Thank you. Oh, okay. Are you still there? I don't know if I had my mic. Oh.

Sometimes I look for a morsel of food, but they're so clean, they're almost anal retentive in their cleanliness habits, and there's nothing for me. But I don't despair, because I know tomorrow my Gainsburgers will be there, and they will unwrap the plastic from them and feed me this succulent dish, and I will eat. And oh, I've watched the German shepherds with their long necks, their graceful necks, dipping into the toilet to drink whenever they want to have a drink of cool water in that well. But I must plead, I must beg, I must whine for Mr. Johnson to put out my bowl, or one of the Johnson boys to refill it after I drink it, because I'm Dixie the dog.

toenails. They go click, click, click against the linoleum, and I run down the hall and I slide, and the back of me goes in front of me slowly. 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I'm Dixie the tiny dog, and I like it.

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1: Two, three.

0: Last year, Nikos Hadjikostas left his island home on Cyprus for a few months to see how people lived in several countries of East Asia. But the nearly 18,000 islands of Indonesia threw a wrench into his way of thinking on how you can get to know a place and its people.
1: I realized I could never truly explore the world because the Indonesian islands are an infinite microcosm.
0: Coming up, Nikos brings us a philosopher's perspective for the journeys of our lives. James Grant Peterkin's studies took him from Scotland to live on the remote Polynesian outpost of Easter Island. He reminds us there's upwards of 20,000 islands scattered across the South Seas.
2: The geopolitics of the Pacific, for really the first time, certainly since World War II, has suddenly become extremely important again.
0: Come along for the next hour as we find out what an adventure across the world can show us. It's Travel with Rick Steves.
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4: I'm Dr. Anthony Lizowitz, and this is Climate Connections. Oceans cover more than two-thirds of the planet's surface and hold enough water to fill the Grand Canyon more than 300,000 times. And all that water is slowly becoming more acidic. When people burn fossil fuels like oil and gas, it releases carbon dioxide to the atmosphere. The ocean then absorbs about a third of that carbon dioxide, where it mixes with water to form carbonic acid. Since pre-industrial times, the ocean has grown about 30% more acidic as people have burned fossil fuels. This change would not be noticeable to someone at the beach, but ocean acidification harms some marine life. Coral skeletons and oyster and clam shells are made by combining calcium and carbonate ions into a material called calcium carbonate. But when ocean water gets more acidic, there are fewer carbonate ions floating around. That makes it harder for corals to grow and oysters and clams to form shells. As people continue to add carbon to the atmosphere and acidification gets worse, it could threaten some shellfish populations and the livelihoods of the people who harvest them. So preventing that pollution is vital for protecting marine life and coastal communities. Climate Connections is produced by the Yale Center for Environmental Communication. To learn more about climate change, visit climateconnections.org.

0: You might have missed the recent news about one of the smallest countries in the world. The South Pacific Island nation that you would have seen listed as Nauru has just changed how you spell and say their name. The people of the Republic of Nauero, that's N-A-O-E-R-O, want the rest of us to know how they pronounce and spell their island home. So, in just a bit, we'll get inspired to explore the far-flung islands of the South Pacific with Polynesian culture and history expert James Grant Peterkin. But first, let's pay a long-overdue visit with Nikos Hadjikostas. An early midlife crisis sent Nikos out on his own personal odyssey across the world to learn and observe and experience life in as many ways as it would present itself. He joins us now on Travel with Rick Steves to encourage us to let our travels open up new views of the world. After years as a media executive, Nikos Hadjikostas abandoned the business world and set his sights on a larger and more fulfilling goal, to explore our planet as if it was one single destination. Starting from New York and traveling for 6 years, he visited six continents and 70 countries, delving deep into their peoples, cultures, and natural wonders. That life-transforming journey inspired his first book. It was called Destination Earth, A New Philosophy of Travel by a World Traveler. While many travelers today concern themselves with destination solely for bucket list fulfillment or amusement or relaxation, Nikos proposes a more meaningful way of viewing travel and its relation to life. Nikos has since settled in Cyprus with his partner Jane and writes philosophical essays collected in his recent books, Conversing with Kafavi and The Eternal Ragpicker. I sat down with Nikos a few years ago to talk about the transformational power of travel and found him to be one of the most fascinating minds I've come across. So, we've invited him back to catch up on his recent writing, travels, and life in Cyprus. Nikos, thanks for being here and welcome back.
1: Oh, thank you so much for inviting me and for your superfluous introduction.
0: Superfluous, that's my middle name. Okay, speaking of names, your last name is Hadjikostas.
1: And yes.
0: I travel a lot through Christendom and Islam. And when you travel, you run across this word Hajj or Haji. And I always think of it's relating to the Muslim idea that you should make that pilgrimage trip to Mecca. And when somebody comes back, and if their dad did that, he's known as a Hajj, right?
1: Yes, and it applies also to Christians. And when, I guess, one of my ancestors visited the Holy Land, which is Jerusalem, and he got the Hajj. And since we were under the Ottomans, it was customary also for the Christians to get the Hajj.
0: I love this. When I think of the Hajj, I always, my Muslim friends tell me that one of the pillars of Islam is to make the Hajj, to do the pilgrimage. But they say that a progressive approach to Islam interpretation would be that Muhammad didn't necessarily want you just to go to Mecca. Muhammad wanted you to get out of your neighborhood and see the world.
1: And exactly.
0: So
1: exactly.
0: That's the fundamental reason to go on a pilgrimage, is to broaden your perspective through travel. And I just think that must be an inspiration for you. Muhammad would like your approach.
1: Yes, that's the best introduction to both of my new books, actually, that were published in 2 years ago. The one, Conversing with Kafavi, has a subtitle, Reflections on the Journey of Our Life. So it connects with a pilgrimage, in a sense. I see life as a journey, and the real journeys that you and I do, and all travelers do, are connected to the bigger journey of our life. And there are many analogies, and I bring forth all these analogies in my books.
0: I know three of your books, and that's a thread through all of them. And it is this whole idea that we gain a certain enlightenment through our travels, or we broaden our perspective. We get to know our neighbors. I love how Muhammad said, don't tell me how educated you are, tell me how much you've traveled. And from a Muhammad's perspective, you're pretty well educated because you've traveled a lot. What did a long trip, you traveled for 6 years, what did that do to your mind?
1: Well, it expanded my mind. It transformed the way I see the world, the way I view societies and other people. I'm not the same person anymore. So you talk about the transformative effect of travel, and I think I have been transformed, and some of these elements of my new self, I hope, trickle through the ideas in my books.
0: So you wrote a book called Destination Earth, And the whole idea was to see the world as a single destination. What do you mean by seeing the world as a single destination?
1: Well, we usually visit a very specific place, let's say the Dolomites in northern Italy, or we visit Central Europe, and we have this idea of exploring a region. But nobody ever thought of exploring the whole planet in the same way as one explores a region. And that was my idea. My idea was, instead of creating an itinerary to explore France, I created an itinerary to explore the whole world, as if it were one singular country.
0: So you've got ideas that apply, are applicable to the whole world, not where do you stand for the sunset, but how do you understand different concepts? This is Travel with Rick Steves. We're talking with philosophy writer Nikos Hadjikostas. He's compiled dozens of essays into his latest work, The Eternal Ragpicker, Essays on the Human Condition. We have links to our previous interviews with Nikos in this week's show notes. That's at ricksteves.com. And you can learn more about all of Nikos's writings and his books on his website. And that's nikoshadjikostas.com. I'll spell you that word, H-A-D-J-I-C-O-S-T-I-S, nikoshadjikostas.com. Nikos, you like to write about infinite microcosms. Tell us what an infinite microcosm is.
1: Okay, that's an interesting idea. It can be found in my book, The Eternal Ragpicker. I had a very transformative experience in Indonesia. I arrived in Indonesia after 2.5 years of traveling westwards around the world. And like Jules Verne in the 80 days, I started from Europe and I moved through the Pacific. So when I reached Indonesia, I was very proud. Pride came in. I traveled almost half the world. I traveled almost around half the world. And then I realized that Indonesia has 18,000 islands, 1,000 of which are inhabited, and I was going to visit like 4 or 5, and then I did my maths, and I realized that I needed 20 lifetimes just to explore the few inhabited islands of Indonesia. And I had a big collapse, and I wrote a piece called Defeat, that I was defeated. I realized I could never truly explore the world because the Indonesian islands are an infinite microcosm. It's a microcosm because it's all these little islands that are very small, but they are infinite because...
0: Oh. It's an interesting thing. It's like those little tricks on your eye where the closer you go with the microscope, the more you see and the more you
1: reveal. Exactly. And I use the microscope analogy to introduce the concept. I say that there is another infinity, the infinity of the small, the infinity inherent in what seems to be finite. This is the infinity of the limitless degrees of magnification with which a microscope can explore what appears contained and measurable. As it turns out, with every new degree of magnification, a microscope discovers new world. and in the same way, with every new visit of Indonesia, you discover new aspects of Indonesia. So it's infinite. Indonesia is infinite.
0: I'll have what he's having.
1: Another example is our big cities. I use this example, London. I've studied in London. I visited London, 20 times. And still there are more museums to see, more places to discover, more beauties in interacting with people.
0: Nikos, a lot of Americans are stressed out by that because they can't see it all. And I remind them, it's a blessing not to see it all. It gives you an excuse to come back. You can never exhaust London of what it has to offer. Going to Paris is the work of a lifetime. And the whole world is your playground with that attitude. In your Destination Earth philosophy book, you talk about connections are forever. This is a fundamental appreciation if you're going to be doing a lot of traveling, which you've done. Tell us about, quote, connections are forever.
1: Yes, we think that when we meet someone, when we travel and we have a meaningful interaction with him, that when we depart and we probably not going to visit again a country, let's say Papua New Guinea, that our connection with this person dissipates or vanishes. But this is untrue, because that interaction molded our being and his being, and it stays with us. So every interaction we have becomes part of who we are. And when you have this philosophy, and I go a little bit deeper into that, then you stop seeing these casual interactions as being casual, and they become more interesting and more meaningful.
0: So don't be defeatist about the meeting. If you're going to say goodbye in 10 minutes and never see that person again, you're not wasting time. You're knitting the world together.
1: Exactly.
0: I love it. This is Travel with Rick Steves. We're talking with Nikos Hadjikostas. His newest book is The Eternal Ragpicker, Essays on the Human Condition.
1: I would like to add something on the connections of forever. This is also an interesting concept. The idea that, let's say, we fight with somebody and we start hating him, okay? Then this is a connection of hatred that we create that we will carry with us for the rest of our lives. So when you are mindful of that, then you try to avoid it. You try to avoid creating a negative connection, because then you know you will carry this negative connection for many, many years.
0: Wow. My default was to think the positive, but there's a negative other side of the coin. So
1: yes.
0: What you hate will contribute to the gross hatred in the world.
1: Yes.
0: And what you love will continue to contribute to the gross love of our world.
1: And that makes us more responsible as travelers. We try to be our best selves so that we become loved and we become a positive element in the other people's life too. Sometimes we say, I didn't like this country because people were not very kind with me, but were you kind with them? Did you show your best self?
0: Right.
1: When they were impolite, were you polite? What was your response to that? So our response is central also in creating this relationship that would last forever.
0: Nikos Hadjikostas is a world traveler and writer and something of a modern-day Greek philosopher. You'll find his writing on Substack and in his latest book, The Eternal Ragpicker, Essays on the Human Condition. There's more with Nikos in just a minute, including his advice for connecting with strangers in our travels. And a bit later, we're heading for the South Pacific on Travel with Rick Steves.

0: The Northern Lights, or Aurora Borealis, have fascinated humans throughout the ages. Today, aurora watching is a multi-million-dollar industry in places like Alaska, Canada, Norway, Sweden, Finland, Greenland, and Iceland. People are drawn to view these natural, ever-changing displays of shapes and colors. It has been documented that during periods of intense solar activity, aurora can visit skies as far south as Honolulu, Hawaii. From the ground, auroras appear to be glowing curtains of light high above the clouds, which move slowly across the sky and ripple as if in a gentle breeze. Recently, French astronaut Sophie Adonneau of the ISS Expedition 74 crew posted a one-hour time-lapsed video of auroras. The ISS travels high above the green and a bit above the red auroras as it travels once around the Earth every 90 minutes. From orbit, as magnetic fields change, auroras can appear to squiggle and crawl like giant snakes around our home planet. They are no more of a danger to the astronauts than clouds are to airline passengers. Auroras are manifestations of the interaction between the solar wind radiation and our atmosphere, which we call space weather. Scientists study the harmless auroras to better understand how our magnetic shield protects us. This information helps engineers and scientists to be able to help society mitigate a disaster a major space weather event could cause. In July of 2012, a pair of extremely powerful solar coronal mass ejections narrowly missed the Earth by only 9 days. We need to learn how to put our electronics in a safe mode to avoid trillions of dollars in damage to power grids, communications, GPS navigation, urban water pumps, and more that a space weather impact event could cause. For Travelers in the Night, this is Dr. Al Grauer. Stay tuned.
1: Nikos Hadjikostas calls travel the ultimate university, offering the most condensed, wide-ranging, and deepest courses in all fields of life. He's our guest right now on Travel with Rick Steves from his home on the west coast of the island of Cyprus. In your Destination Earth book, you have a philosophy of travel that approaches the world as a single destination. When we think about what is common to travel anywhere, you have a philosophy that you like, Nikos, called circumambulating. Circumambulating. Yes. What do we mean?
2: Okay, I take the term from Jung. He uses it in his psychological theory. I take the term and use it in travel and in life in general. The idea is that you revisit a place or an idea or a concept many, many times, and each time you revisit it, you see it from a new angle and you obtain a different understanding of the same thing. So if you read, for example, The Miserables when you are young in high school, you will not understand all the delicate meanings of Victor Hugo. But when you read it when you are 30, you will read another book. And when you read it when you are 60, you will read another book. So by revisiting ideas, books, but also countries, you circumambulate them, you go around them, yeah, and you go deeper.
1: Maybe it's like when I'm getting my fingerprint done for whatever purpose, I have to roll my finger a little bit so it gets all the angles on the little lines on my finger.
2: Yes, exactly. Yes, each time you go deeper and you have a more complete picture. That's a good example, actually.
1: And that's one reason why I'm astounded at how I can go back to Europe for the rest of my life, and it's like going to new places, even though I've been there many times, because of circumambulating. I'm thankful for that. Another concept that you have is leaping into the unknown.
2: Yes. Well, that's to encourage people to leave their little pond and leap into the unknown. That means travel and get out of their comfort zones. I think you talk a lot about that.
1: There you go. Culture shock. Don't avoid culture shock. See, yes, culture shock as a constructive thing.
2: Yes, exactly.
1: You know, one concept, Nikos, that I've been dealing with lately, I've sort of, if I was going to add an essay to your Eternal Rag Picker book, I would write an essay about what I call chronocentrism. And we know about ethnocentrism. That's thinking we are culturally the norm, and our way of eating or laughing or joking or whatever is the norm. When it's not, it's one of many. Chronocentrism is looking at the world thinking this year is the norm and trying to inflict this year's perspectives on things that happened 200 years ago or 2,000 years ago. And my goal is to help people appreciate the value of a printing press 500 years ago when it was big news and Gutenberg became one of the most influential people of the millennium. We need to not look at things through the only through the eyeballs from our age, but try to appreciate it back in a different period.
2: And to achieve that, you need to study history. And many people who visit places, they don't know anything about their history, so they can't really appreciate what they are seeing because they are seeing it through the modern eyes. But if you know history, then you understand, you go deeper. Yeah. For example, let's say China. You can't visit China without knowing the history of China, or at least the basics of history, so you can appreciate what you see.
1: When the ancient Romans developed a sailboat that could tack and sail into the wind, that was a revolutionary thing. All of a sudden, they could do shipping on the Mediterranean.
2: Yes.
1: That's fundamental. And a lot of us just assume, oh, yeah, you can tack back and forth. But that had to be a threshold. This is Travel with Rick Steves. We're talking with author Nikos Hadjikostas. He's joining us from his home in Cyprus right now. His first book was Destination Earth, and it's about his six-year journey around the world. In 2017, it won the Independent Press Award, and it develops what he calls a new philosophy of world travel. His latest book is The Eternal Ragpicker, Essays on the Human Condition, and it's a collection of essays exploring the human condition. Nikos shares his observations about the world in a series of Tuesday letters published on his Substack. You can find out more about Nikos on his website, nikoshadjikostas.com, and that's spelled Hadjikostis. Nikos, when we think about travel, we want to have transformational travel. We want it to help change us in a good way. And I think a fundamental ingredient of that is meeting people. When you're on the road, how do you approach people? How do you not waste a moment by not connecting with the person who's standing next to you? Do you have any tricks for that?
2: I love this question because I work a lot on that, and I work a lot advising people how to do that, because many travelers are shy and they are afraid to approach the locals, okay? But also some locals, let's say the Japanese, are afraid when they see a foreigner. So we just go and speak to them. And Jane, my partner, she's amazing. She can open any conversation with anybody at any moment. And you simply interact. You ask questions. You can ask a basic question. And what is this? Can you explain to me? You show a building. Hey, why are there so many people in this shop at this time of the day? And then you start from these simple questions and people become engaged. And you have to become engaged. Otherwise, you will miss the depth of the soul of a country.
1: And this is fundamental. It's one of the most very important travel skills. It applies whether you're traveling on a road trip across the United States or south of the border in Mexico, or if you're going to Burma or Norway. You just got to assume you are interesting. You are interesting, and Americans have the advantage in that we're more comfortable being casual and informal. So you're nervous. The person across from you on the train is nervous. If you can break the ice, you're doing everybody a favor.
2: Let me give you two small example.

0: how we make serendipity happen. Be an extrovert.
1: Yes.
0: You know, to be a good conversationalist is not necessarily to be interesting, but it's to be interested.
1: Exactly.
0: And well, you find somebody who's evangelical about tuna, and he's going to spend $50 just letting you taste it because he's evangelical about it, and you're from far away, and it's a blessing for him to have this opportunity to share.
1: Yes, and I gave the example of Japan because people say, it's difficult to connect with the Japanese, they're very close. But if you can do it in Japan, you can do it much more easily in China or in Argentina or in Greece, where people are more open.
0: You know, Nikos, it seems to me there's a lot of people that would listen to you. And I like listening to you because you're, to me, a global version of what I aspire to be. I've made Europe.
1: Well, you're a global version, no? Haven't you been to Iran and...
0: I've been all over the place, but I focus on Europe because that's, for me, as I said, the waiting pool for world exploration. I'm just trying to teach Americans to venture beyond Orlando, you know? But what I really think is important is for us to remember that a lot of people may think, they'd be afraid to do what you do, traveling around the world in a footloose and fancy free way. There's a lot of fear in America these days about going out. What is your take? We used to say bon voyage. Now we say have a safe trip, you know? And a lot of people don't go places because they think it's dangerous. There's no reason to take serious risk in your travels. I've never done that. But generally, people are just needlessly afraid of something. What would you say to travelers struggling with that?
1: I have a whole chapter in my first book, Destination Earth, about the various qualities of the world at large. And one of them is that the world is safe. The world is no different from your surroundings where you live. This is the normal world. The wars and the robbers and killers are the most extreme rarity on earth. It's one in a thousand or in 10,000 that you will be robbed or be attacked.
0: And everything's relative. I mean, if you dissect it way down, America is dangerous. There are other countries that have warnings against going to America. Statistically, you're at much greater danger on the streets of the United States. So if you're comfortable walking down the streets of Dallas or Minneapolis or New York, you're going to be comfortable in Rangoon, you know?
1: Yes.
0: It's amazing to me. That's so important. And then for me, if people are bold, if people are extroverts, if people are not afraid of culture shock, if they connect, adding to this circumambulating, this beautiful connections are forever approach that you espouse, we are making travel a force for peace. Can you make a case for somebody who wishes the world had more stability and peace and understanding about how travel can contribute to that?
1: Well, I'm not sure I should be saying that, but had Donald Trump and his surrounding visited Iran once in their life, there wouldn't have been a war.
0: Amen. You know, I produced a TV show on Iran. I spent a lot of time and money and effort making a one-hour special on Iran when we were bombing Baghdad. And I just felt like it's good style to know people before you bomb them. And when you know people, sometimes you got to bomb people. You know, I'm not unrealistic about that.
1: You can't demonize 93 million Iranians with a history of 3,000 years.
0: There you go. And what most Americans know about Iran, they learned in the hostage crisis. And that was just a media festival. So that's a whole nother interview. But the point is, we make the world a more peaceful place when we travel, because if you go where you're not supposed to go, you meet the enemy and the enemy meets you. And then it makes it tougher for their propaganda to demonize us. And when we come home, it makes it tougher for our propaganda to demonize them. Our guest on Travel with Rick Steves is Nikos Hadjikostas. He's a world traveler and something of a master chess player, parrot trainer, festival organizer, and durian connoisseur. He writes on how we can enhance the journey of our lives on Substack, and his books include The Eternal Ragpicker and Destination Earth. His website, nikoshadjikostas.com. You know, in your book, The Eternal Ragpicker, I love reading it because, to be honest, I didn't have time to read the whole thing, but I read a lot of essays, and they are bite-sized little essays, 3 or 4 pages, and whatever tickles your fancy, you know, just pick it up and read it. I read one called On Busyness, and I just think this is the new norm, being busy. And you mentioned how the irony is when it's a holiday, it's supposed to be a holy day, a time of calm and rest and reflection, but it's the exact opposite. That's when people are the most stressed out, and that's

0: just symptomatic of a screwy vision of how we're supposed to live our lives. We brag about being busy these days, as it's almost a shame not to be busy. Tell me about your take on busyness and how you learned that through your travels.
1: Well, I think that we should be moving in the opposite direction. And I give the example between doing and being. We are obsessed with doing. We want to do things, to be busy, but we are not preoccupied with being. And I give the example of traveling and deciding to visit a park and sit on a bench, let's say in China, and observe the Chinese passing by, singing, dancing, and so on, just sitting still. Then you see the world passing by, and without doing anything, you are being transformed and your being changes. So that's the difference between doing and being. By sitting on a bench, you become transformed because you are engaged in leisure. So leisure can be transformative, not just doing.
0: You know, Nikos, I've noticed something because I've talked to a lot of people lately who have left America and for various reasons. And when they settle down in their new homeland, they are astounded at how there's another reality than what they thought was the only reality. The American intensity, the American aggressiveness, the American busyness is a choice. We don't know there's an option. When I grew up, my parents said, there is a work ethic. There's one work ethic, the American work ethic. And you realize, no, there's a choice of work ethics. My Norwegian relatives have a different work ethic. My friends in Spain certainly have a different work ethic. And the people, my friends who are now living in another country, they realize they were imprisoned in our intensity. And if you want peace, you can have it. You don't need to leave the culture, but it's the norm in other parts of the world.
1: Yes, but you also have American thinkers who wrote about it and in the previous century who spoke about leisure, and it's an old thing, but we forgot about it.
0: And it's almost subversive now because busyness is advertised on TV. The successful people are not the idle nobility; they're the people with Bluetooth headsets, multitasking. That's what success is now.
1: Yes, but throughout history, it was the opposite.
0: I know that's the irony.
1: The kings had leisure.
0: That's the irony.
1: Lords had stayed at home and read books.
0: Well, that's the trick for us traveling, is to be in the moment. And a lot of times in my travels as a tour guide and a writer or writing guidebooks, I'll say, okay, we've done all the due diligence of understanding the Giotto and the Botticelli and, you know, the Leonardo. Now, just stop and be silent. Listen to the white noise of what's around you. I love to just stop and be there. You just got to make a point of it. White noise, children playing, a vast church filled with pilgrims, a beer hall, a farmer's market, the world waking up on a Greek island, and you hear that asylum of roosters crowing. Just be there and absorb it. It's a rare thing, and it's odd that we have to remind people, stop, put the phone down, don't take a picture, don't take a selfie. Just absorb it.
1: This is why we live, to enjoy life and become one with life, with a capital L. If we are constantly busy, focused on what we want to achieve, we miss everything else that surrounds our being, which is life with a capital L.
0: It's a great irony. And it's a beautiful thing about travel, because you learn a little bit more about your home sometimes by leaving it and looking at it from a distance. And then we can fine-tune things. We don't need to embrace everything we encounter, but we can realize, oh, there's an option. I could live my life that way instead of this way. And you go home and you become the oddball. Oh, you've traveled. Wow. Nikos, I love the idea that you attack the world aspiring to see it as a single destination. Well, if that single destination had a voice, considering all the complexity in our world right now, what would that global voice say as a friend of America?
1: The world is full of love, full of people who are eager to know you, to understand you, and you have to go out of your way to understand them. And once you do that, you see that there are no abstractions like enemies and people who want to do harm to you, but there are real people like you and me who wake up in the morning, go about their jobs, and have the same worries as you and me.
0: Nikos Hadzikostas, thank you so much for joining us, and happy travels. I'll look forward to our next conversation.
1: Me too. Thank you so much for inviting me.

We have links to Nikos Hadjikostas in the notes we post for this week's show at ricksteves.com/radio. 1,000 years ago, the people on one of the most remote pieces of land on Earth, what we now call Easter Island, positioned their giant head statues, or moai, to invoke the gods so that they would provide them with security and prosperity. Well, 10 centuries later, a careful approach to tourism appears to be one way that's coming true. In a minute, cultural historian James Grant Peterkin returns to Travel with Rick Steves with an overview on the islands and cultures that are scattered across the world's largest and deepest ocean in the legendary South Pacific.

0: Bile is kind of ugly, but bile acids help us digest fat in foods. A major part of bile is hyoxylic acid. Be grateful if your level of this is adequate. It helps regulate what we do with glucose that we get from sugars and starch. That offers protection from obesity and from diabetes. Hyoxylic acid helps us also at a critical time as newborns. We are born with this bile acid in our meconium, fetal poop, and in the serum of our blood. With 37 colleagues in China, Xiaojiao Zheng did a deep study of the metabolism of young infants to age 1 year. The lucky among us had high levels of, let's call it HCA for short. That led to a better immune system in two ways. The T cells of the immune system were driven toward good regulation of their activity and suppression of their inflammatory action. Our immune system also learned to allow beneficial microbes to colonize our gut. Not only does that help with nutrition, it keeps us from allergic reactions to the foods we'll face the rest of our lives. The level of HCA in our serum declines from an average of nearly 14% as newborns to less than 5% in our adulthood. By then, HCA has done one very big part of its work. This has been an outreach activity of the Las Cruces Academy, viewable at greatschools.org.
1: As a trained linguist and cultural historian, James Grant Peterkin firmly believes, like I do, that the more we understand about a place, the more we'll enjoy it. And though he grew up in Scotland, his first visit to the South Pacific as a young student sparked a deep fascination with the region's languages and cultures. He lived and worked on Easter Island for 20 years, learning the language, serving as the British Honorary Consul, and eventually he began running his own tour company. James is now a worldwide travel lecturer. He's authored 4 books, including his travel enrichment series on the South Pacific, and he joins us now on Travel with Rick Steves to share some of his favorite stories to understand the South Pacific's cultural and historical value. James, thanks for joining us.
2: Thank you for having me.
1: You're from Scotland. What drew you to the sea as a young child and ultimately to the South Pacific?
2: Well, my father was in the military, and so we had something of an international upbringing. So I always had, I suppose, some sort of traveling bug inside me. And then when I began doing my university studies, there was the option to go and spend a year somewhere as unusual as we wanted, studying the local language. And that's when I decided I would try and go as far away as I possibly could from the UK. And that's where I decided to focus on Easter Island and the Rapa Nui language, which is spoken there.
1: You wrote in your book, "These islands possess an alluring and unexpected magnetism, something I discovered for myself, having stumbled into the South Pacific almost by chance in 1996, and I've struggled to leave ever since." What keeps you there? I mean, this is quite remarkable that you'd go somewhere on a 1 year study experience and then end up spending a good part of your life there.
2: Well, it's always been something quite difficult to express, certainly to express tidily in words. But I suppose there was the island, Easter Island, the South Pacific is a beautiful part of the world, as we know. It's one of great sort of natural beauty and natural wealth. But at the same time, it was also the culture that I felt once I arrived there. There was certainly a period of adaptation. It wasn't an easy community and society to necessarily break into at the beginning. But I found that once I had, and particularly by learning the language, I suddenly found myself feeling extremely integrated. And it then just became a very difficult place to leave. And there's a certain energy on Easter Island, as you can probably imagine, by being so remote and so isolated, that I found it utterly captivating.
1: Now, you and I are similar. We're tour guides, and we're kind of frustrated by a lot of people who spend a lot of time and money traveling without spending much energy and taking with them some understanding of what they're going to be looking at. And South Pacific, I think, would be particularly frustrating in that regard because it's got so much romantic appeal, but people go there with no understanding of the culture. You're a scholar, a romantic, a person who's embraced the culture to actually become a local, and you're a tour guide. What, from your experience, should we appreciate before we fly into this dream vacation in the South Pacific?
2: Well, I think the first thing is to understand that within this enormous, vast ocean made up of all these different islands, that there are very different cultures in amongst all of that you know, vast ocean, and that therefore I think the mistake that's often made with the South Pacific is that people know a bit about Hawaiian culture. They therefore assume that the rest of the South Pacific is just a continuation of what they perhaps have seen in Hawaii, and, you know, go with that expectation. Sometimes are therefore are disappointed when they find much more basic facilities and things like that than they would find in Waikiki or anywhere like that. So I think the first thing is to understand how the rich variety that you get in the South Pacific, and also the fact that you've had these fascinating outsiders that have come into this part of the world, and they too have left their own legacy there as well.
1: This is Travel with Rick Steves, and we're talking with cultural historian James Grant Peterkin. He's compiled a dozen stories from the South Pacific in the latest edition of his Travel Enrichment series, which includes titles on the Transatlantic and South America. He's also written A Companion Guide to Easter Island as a guide to his adopted home for 20 years. His website is jamesgrantpeterkin.com. So, James, I like how in your... Do you call it a guidebook, or is it... It's a series of stories, really, so it's not... It's a guidebook in disguise.
2: It's really background reading for someone who is either preparing for a trip to, in this case, the South Pacific, or to perhaps read while they're in the region.
1: And reading through it, I felt it was kind of like a guidebook in disguise, because it gave me insights into the cultures and the diversity you're talking about and the long history. And that's what you were talking about, is what we bring to our sightseeing enables us to get more out of it when we finally get there. Now, in your book, right from the start, you make it clear there's 25,000 islands in the Pacific Ocean, and it's not all one society, but it has a fascinating origin. About 4,000 BC, imagine this, the original islanders left Taiwan in canoes, and eventually, it must have taken centuries and centuries, they populated the entire South Pacific. Give us a little insight into that incredible, incredible story.
2: Yeah, so this is clearly a seafaring people. But a very curious one as well, because you could argue that there was no need to set off to go and try and find small, brand new virgin islands on which to settle. But for some reason they did, and therefore, as you say, over centuries, they began gradually exploring more and more of the Pacific. There was absolutely no one living in this part of the world at this time. So every island they came to was uninhabited. It was, in some cases, full of resources. And they gradually then spread all the way across the Pacific, reaching as far as Hawaii in the north, Easter Island, as you said, in the far east, and even as far south as New Zealand, Aotearoa, populating each one as they went and settling there. And we have permanent populations on all of these islands to this day.
1: So all of these islands were virgin islands. They had never seen people.
2: Exactly, which is why this story of this enormous great voyaging people is even more incredible, that they came across islands that in some cases, you know, of course, they had to build a society from scratch there. They had to work out what there was on the island. And if they didn't have things on the island, they would have to import them from other islands. And so you get this entire network of trading and moving people around the Pacific that ultimately culminates in the Polynesians as we know them today.
1: So now, when you think about this vast stretch of our planet, it's a tiny amount of real estate and a tiny percent of the population of the human species, but it is a lot of territory. It's a lot of sea, and it stretches basically from Taiwan to Chile to New Zealand, right, if you made a triangle like that. Is this one common Polynesian culture with related languages, related religion, related tropical climate? Does it have that in common, or how diverse would it be? Do we underestimate the diversity of this, I guess, is my question.
2: So I think to give you an unsatisfactory answer, it's both, because when we think of the Polynesian Triangle, and this is the area between Hawaii in the north, Easter Island and New Zealand, so this is the kind of final bit of that human settlement. It's fascinating, because when you see Polynesians together, they all refer to each other as cousins, you know, because they do have this clear understanding that they all came from the same roots, if you like. But at the same time, the mistake that people make is to think that Hawaii is the same as New Zealand, which is the same as Easter Island, which clearly isn't the case.
1: By the way, this is Travel with Rick Steves. We're talking with cultural historian James Grant Peterkin. His book is The Travel Enrichment Series, South Pacific. It's 12 stories to enlighten your journey. James, when we think about this notion that the Polynesian people, that triangle going from Hawaii to the Easter Islands to New Zealand, they're confronted with challenges. They're confronted with climate change, and they're confronted with the influence of China. Let's start off right away. How has the influence of China crept into this world? And what's the feeling if you're a Polynesian person?
2: Well, it's really that the Pacific has always been in China's backyard, if you like. It's a part of the world that most other countries have tended to slightly overlook and to forget about. And in the last, 20, 30 years, China's been making a dedicated effort to perhaps to certainly bring some of these small island nations who have important votes at places like the United Nations, to bring them onto their side. And so what you've started to see is a lot of Chinese investment in some of these islands. Many people would say that these islands have become indebted to China, and therefore there's a risk that they've, that they lose something of their sovereignty as a result. It's a complex political situation that countries like Australia and New Zealand and the US have now slightly woken up to and realized that they had forgotten really about the South Pacific or the Pacific Islands for a long time.
1: And we could wake up a little bit too late, being asleep at the wheel, and find that China dominates and has sort of woven these communities into its realm.
2: So I think it's a real risk, and it's been noteworthy that several Western countries have reopened embassies and things like that on Pacific Islands, or they've established new ones, because they now realize that the geopolitics of the Pacific, for really the first time, certainly since World War II, has suddenly become extremely important again.
1: And then we've got the specter of climate change. And I know there are certain islands that are already buying property on other islands that are less likely to be submerged as the sea level rises, anticipating that the day will come when their home islands will no longer be inhabitable. What's the reality for these islanders when it comes to climate change?
2: Well, the issue is that many of these islands are only a few feet above sea level now. And so they're incredibly low. They're therefore very vulnerable to any changes in sea temperature and in sea levels. But it's not just sea level changes. It's also extreme weather that we're seeing more of in our home countries as well. But all of these things affect small, isolated islands much harder than they would do on a large continent surrounded by people. So I think this is
1: interesting, James. That's interesting because I think it's so vivid to me the violent weather in the United States right now and how it is wreaking havoc on communities. I never think of idyllic South Pacific islands as having to endure this violent weather, but is the weather getting more violent as climate change becomes more apparent?
2: Well, certainly it seems that the frequency of cyclones, for example, so these incredibly strong winds that they get in certain parts of the Pacific would appear to be more frequent. Some people would say that's because reporting is so much better. But, and the damage either flooding or strong winds will do to a small, sometimes very poor island is, of course, life-changing for an entire generation.
1: It's horrible when you think of a poor island, and a lot of times the infrastructure of a poor island is a perimeter road that circles the island at sea level, and there's no real infrastructure into the interior, and one horrible storm can wipe out that road, and the island doesn't have the resources to rebuild. There's just some very harsh realities coming on for these small and fragile and poor communities as the fury of climate change takes hold. Part of the economy, I'm sure, for islands, you could say, across the board, an important part is tourism, and this is a travel show. Could you take the last couple of minutes that we have, James, and share with us your take on how we can put together a good itinerary and how we can best appreciate not just the beauty and the natural wonder, but the cultural wonder as well?
2: So I think the most important, or if one's able to, is to take in several islands in one trip, because then you can really start to compare cultures, history, and start to appreciate some of these nuances, some of these differences that we've been talking about. The way that airline itineraries now work, it's not as easy as it used to be. They used to have kind of milk runs across the entire Pacific where you could stop in three or four different islands between you know, Los Angeles and Sydney, for example, that's no longer the case. But you can still, if you are creative, you can decide to focus on a few island groups. And then I would say, really sort of get in and try and explore those groups and go to different islands. Don't just go to the main island, which tends to be quite touristy. It's sometimes, right. You know, it's where most of the tourism is focused. If you can always get out to outer islands within groups, so outer islands in Tonga, outer islands in Fiji, then that's where I feel the real rewards are to be had.
1: So the outer islands, generally, you'd have to fly into the main island, and then would you take a boat connection generally to the outer islands?
2: So you can normally fly to them. They're small planes. You can also get, I used to do a lot of taking cargo ships from the main island out to the outer islands. But I would always realize when I then came back to the main island before flying off, that if I hadn't seen that outer island, I would have had no real understanding of what the, you know, what that nation was really about.
1: That is critical. And it relates to my next question, which frustratingly, you don't have the milk run kind of flight schedules any longer, as you mentioned. So you might think, well, the nice alternative is a cruise itinerary, sailing at night and visiting a series of islands on successive days, a series of different cultures, different countries. But again, that will take you to the main ports on the main islands, and you've got to take the initiative to get away from those ports if you're going to use the convenience of a cruise ship to visit a series of islands. Is that doable, do you think, or are you doomed to just the big hula show kind of aspect of each island when you take a cruise?
2: No, I think if you pick the right itinerary in the Pacific, then actually cruise ships are a very good means of seeing a lot of islands in a relatively short period of time. Particularly if you pick small ships that are able to get into smaller ports, you know, slightly the ability to therefore visit some of these outer islands, then I always tell people that's an excellent way to see the South Pacific. I mean, you could just focus, say, on French Polynesia. Even if you only had 2 weeks, you could get one ship that spent 2 weeks going around all of the different islands, and that would give you a brilliant overview of what French Polynesia is really about.
1: Our South Pacific guest, James Grant Peterkin, is scheduled to be a featured speaker on several upcoming Oceania and Regent cruises, departing Vancouver, Miami, and Barcelona. His website lists his speaking schedule and has links to his TED Talk and his book about living on Easter Island. James has also written a travel enrichment series with a dozen stories each to enhance journeys to Southeast Asia, Australia, the South Pacific, South America, and on the transatlantic crossing. That's at jamesgrantpeterkin.com. And James, we're out of time, but I'd like to finish with just, we haven't really done justice to the dimension of your South Pacific book that really is cultural insights via these stories that humanize these communities. What's the story that you like to use as an example of how the more we understand, the more we get out of our visits? What's a favorite story from your book you'd like to share?
2: So to be honest, when I wrote that book, they were all nearly all characters that I really admired, people that I enjoyed, you know, learning more about and subsequently then, you know, teaching and talking about their lives. I suppose, I mean, because I spent so many years living on Easter Island, I've always had, of course, a special, I suppose, favoritism towards the history of Easter Island, because I think it embodies just what an unusual part of the world the South Pacific is, which people often don't appreciate. But I think, you know, I grew up reading the books of Thor Heyerdahl, for example, and, you know, his Kon-Tiki expedition. And it was only really when I got to Polynesia that I could actually really understand what that voyage had really been. You know, the fact that six Scandinavian men got onto a balsa raft in South America and drifted into the Pacific, unsure even where they were going to end up. And of course, they ended up in French Polynesia, in the very heart of the Pacific. But I think it was stories like that that made me realize that the South Pacific really appealed to adventurous people, that it's a part of the world that hasn't yet become so comfortable, that it does require a bit of planning. It does require a bit of an adventurous spirit to really get out there and see it.
1: And you'll be well rewarded if you design the trip properly and, as you like to emphasize, bring some understanding with you to your sightseeing and recognize that it's got natural wonders, but it's also got cultural wonders. James Grant Peterkin, author of South Pacific. Thanks so much for being with us and sharing your passion for this part of the world.
2: Thank you, Rick, for having me.
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0: 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I'm Vince Gucic. I'm a member of KTAL and of the Green Chamber of Las Cruces. And my wife and I run the Las Cruces Academy, a small nonprofit private school currently in Mesilla.
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0: 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I'm Vince Gucic. I'm a member of KTAL and of the Green Chamber of Las Cruces. 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

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Are you there? Helsinki, are you on the line? 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

0: 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In California, KSJV Fresno, KMPO Modesto, KTQX Bakersfield, KHTC Chular Salinas, KUBO Calexico Centro, KVUH Laytonville, KWMS Williams, KESI San Miguel, Arizona, KREE Perdoville Douglas, Colorado, KHUI Alamosa. In New Mexico, KDUO Columbus, KYOL Chama, KQTO Hurley, KVMG Raton. In Oregon, KTLU Merrill, KRSO Huntington, Texas, KRCU Batesville Crystal City, KRBP Presidio, KXJT Rio Grande City.
1: Hola, ¿qué tal? 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
3: 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For today's show, we will finish counting down the top 90 songs of the 1990s. As always, only one song per artist is allowed, and we are now down to the top 10. But before we get into the top 10, the 90s had a lot of really cheesy one-hit wonders, but they still hold a special place in my heart. So let's go ahead and play a few one-hit wonders. Let's play Mambo Number 5. Let's go ahead and play Grooves in the Heart by D-Light, Crisscross Jump, and I'm Too Sexy by Right Said Fred.
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0: Everyone, that was Cotton Eye Joe. And now that we've gotten some of the cheesiest 90s one-hit wonders out of the way, let's get down to the list. Number 10, Shania Twain, You're Still the One.
1: When I first saw you,

That's number 9, Green Day, Time of Your Life. Is there any high school in the 90s that did not pick this song to be their high school graduation class song?

Number five is Alanis Morissette's You Oughta Know. The song was allegedly rumored to be about Dave Coulier, who was a star on the 1990s ABC sitcom Full House. However, that was never confirmed nor denied by Alanis Morissette or by him.

Number four, Dr. Dre and Snoop Dogg, Nothing But a G Thing. This was the lead single from Dr. Dre's 92 classic, The Chronic. After leaving the rap group NWA, Dr. Dre formed Death Row Records with CEO Suge Knight and released this single, and it went on to become the song of the 90s when it comes to gangster rap music.

And at number two, that was Mariah Carey featuring Boyz II Men, One Sweet Day. That was the 1995 smash, which dominated the number one spot for 16 consecutive weeks, a record that stood alone for over two decades until it was finally broken by Old Town Road in 2019. All right, we're down to number one, and it's got to be Nirvana, Smells Like Teen Spirit. This song was the one that really kickstarted the 90s and let everyone know that the 1980s had come to an end and that grunge was going to be the sound of the 90s more than any other musical genre. Rest in peace, Kurt Cobain. Smells Like Teen Spirit from their second album, Nevermind. Here's Nirvana.

0: Okay, everyone, that's going to do it for Generation XYZ Radio Show today. I hope you enjoyed the top 90 of the 90s. We just finished number one. And next week's show, we're going to be talking about the top 30 female artists of the 1980s. So get ready for another countdown with me. And I'm going to have a special guest host for that show as well. So stay tuned. Have a good one, y'all.
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2: Yeah. Hello, and welcome to the Global Village. I'm Chris Heim.

a special edition of the show as we celebrate Labor Day with songs about work and working, the people who do it, and the joys thereof. So stay with us. We've got work to do in this special edition of the Global Village.

People say a man is made out of mud. A poor man's made out of muscle and blood. Muscle and blood and skin and bones. A mind that's weak and a back that's strong.

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Fighting and trouble are my middle name. I was raised in the canebrake by an old mama lion. Can't no high-toned woman make me walk the line.

Cabo Village celebrating Labor Day with songs about work and labor, and there's some of the hard jobs. Sting doing We Work the Black Seam. We also heard Tennessee Ernie Ford with a song that was a big hit for him, 16 Tons. Classic from Lee Dorsey out of New Orleans, working in a coal mine. And Tom Waits began things with his uniquely uncomfortable version of Hi Ho, the dwarf song from Snow White and the Seven Dwarfs. That taken from a set called Stay Awake, some different interpretations of music from Disney films, with actually quite an amazing collection of people who were part of it, among them Betty Carter, Bill Frisell, Los Lobos, NRBQ, Sinead O'Connor, The Replacements, Sun Ra, and more, a project put together by Hal Wilner. And Tom Waits, again, with his version of Hi Ho, starting things off for us on this Labor Day edition of the Global Village.

0: It's the Beatles with Hard Day's Night, and also went back for some music from Van Morrison. I've been working the tune from him that here in the Global Village where we're working for Labor Day, and we're back with more songs about work in just a minute. Some music from the Straubs here in the Global Village.
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That is Toots Hibbert doing his version of the Bob Dylan tune, Maggie's Farm. That taken from a set of reggae versions of Dylan tunes that was called Is It Rollin' Bob? A reggae tribute to Bob Dylan. Toots Hibbert with Maggie's Farm. Went back for that classic from bluesman Jimmy Reed, Big Boss Man. You're just tall, that's all. Working for the man was Roy Orbison. And we started with the Straubs going back for an album they did called Bursting at the Seams. And you don't get me, I'm part of the union. That music coming your way here in the Global Village as we celebrate Labor Day. And it seems appropriate these days to get to this song. It's a song that was first popularized during the Great Depression. Here's a more recent version of it from Abby Lincoln here in the Global Village.

0: Billie Holiday's God Bless the Child, a version of it there from Christine Collister, who worked with Clive Gregson. The two of them also provided backup vocals for Richard Thompson for a stretch as well. God Bless the Child, again, the tune that taken from her album, The Dark Gift of Time, and Abby Lincoln with that Depression classic, Brother, Can You Spare a Dime? That music coming your way here in the Global Village as we celebrate Labor Day, and we're back in just a minute with more songs about working, this time from the Roaches here in the Global Village.
1: 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There will be a mix of seasoned and advanced musicians playing and singing with the house band. All are welcome to join in the jam. 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

Steely Dan with Dirty Work and the Roaches from that classic first album that they did, produced, as it said, in Audio Verite by Robert Fripp. And Mr. Selak was the song that we heard. Our little salute to Labor Day and all the folks at Labor here in the Global Village. Reminder, there is more information about the show and what we have coming up on it on our Global Village Facebook page. 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Global Village, a production of KMUW, Wichita Public Radio. I'm Chris Heim. Thanks for listening. We'll see you next time here in the Global Village, and happy Labor Day.

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0: From the Saturday Evening Post, this is the Post Perspective for September 7th. The Post editors were disturbed by a social trend they reported today in 1912. In England, they had learned, women now outnumbered men. There were still more men than women in America, as there had always been. But now, thanks to modern medicine, more women were surviving childbirth. They were generally living longer and were starting to get involved in politics. They campaigned for equal rights and pressured cities to close that all-male sanctuary, the saloon. Men worried about women's growing influence in society. They were concerned that the predominance of women school teachers made boys more effeminate, steering them away from traditional masculine virtues of stoicism, courage, and strength. In reaction, there was a popular movement toward promoting what was considered traditional manhood. Men promoted a cult of masculinity that promoted athleticism, toughness, college sports, all-male clubs, outdoor living, and the pursuit of what Teddy Roosevelt called the strenuous life. There's more from the Post at SaturdayEveningPost.com.
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1: Today, a special broadcast. We air highlights from Democracy Now!'s 30th anniversary celebration featuring Angela Davis, Patti Smith, Masab Abu Toha, Michael Stipe, Hooray for the Riff Raff, Juan Gonzalez, Nermeen Sheikh, and a surprise appearance by the boss, Bruce Springsteen.
2: Past winter, federal troops brought death and terror to the streets of Minneapolis. They picked the wrong city.
1: All that and more coming up. Welcome to Democracy Now!, democracynow.org, The War and Peace Report. I'm Amy Goodman. In late March, over 2,000 people packed into the historic Riverside Church in New York to celebrate the 30th anniversary of Democracy Now! Today, in this special, we bring you highlights from the evening. Let's go back to that night. It is our absolute honor to welcome you all here to Democracy Now!'s 30th anniversary. It is hard to contemplate a celebration at this time. Amidst the U.S.-Israeli war on Iran and other armed conflicts, rising authoritarianism, power-hungry billionaires, and the worsening climate catastrophe. But gatherings like this are essential. To remind us that the gathering storm, despite the forces of oppression that threaten us all on the planet, there is a force more powerful. And that is all of you gathered here tonight at Riverside Church, but in all over this country and around the world, of people joining together, organizing for peace and justice. It was in this very sanctuary, here in Riverside Church, that Dr. Martin Luther King Jr. gave his famous speech, Beyond Vietnam, A Time to Break Silence, on April 4th, 1967, a year to the day before he was assassinated in Memphis. King called out in that speech, the greatest purveyor of violence in the world today, my own government, he said. Dr. King warned, when machines and computers, profit motives and property rights are considered more important than people, the giant triplets of racism, extreme materialism, and militarism are incapable of being conquered. How prescient he was. And you know, at the time, King was attacked viciously and publicly for opposing the war. Life magazine accused him in an editorial of betraying the cause for which he has worked for so long, adding, his speech was a demagogic slander that sounded like a script from Radio Hanoi. King, though, was undeterred. And his commitment to peace, despite enormous pressure to back off, should be a lesson for us all today. Yep. Yes, tonight is a celebration, not only of 30 years of Democracy Now!, but of the resilience of people and movements we strive to cover in this country and around the world. This is such an honor to be here with you and to be with my colleagues, Juan Gonzalez and Nermeen Sheikh, and the whole family. Let's turn to an excerpt of the speech of Democracy Now!'s Juan Gonzalez.
3: It has truly been a privilege and an honor to work with all these colleagues and to be welcomed into the homes of you, our audience, for so many years. My modest contribution as both as a part-time host and secretary treasurer of the board of Pacifica all these years, was to shed light not so much on the who, what, where, and when of the news, but on the why and how. the historical context and broader framework of social forces underlying those events. All of our achievements, however, have always been bittersweet for me. For even as the show has thrived, and even as platforms for news and information, including progressive and independent ones, have proliferated, the American public's consciousness has plummeted when it comes to the malevolent, destructive, and barbaric role of U.S. imperialism, whether in its neoliberal or its fascist management form, in our contemporary world. Morality, decency, the quest for peaceful resolution of conflict, empathy for the weak and the powerful are branded as weaknesses, while bombast, cruelty, patriarchy, the frenzy for obscene profits, hate, torture, outright fraud, and lies are celebrated as signs of strength and power. Sadly, reporting the truth is important. But it is not sufficient to make a better world possible, especially when capitalism, with artificial intelligence and internet bots, has mastered to previously unimagined levels the mass production of disinformation and alternative realities. In the end, only organizing resistance of working class and oppressed peoples of the world, strengthened by, yes, by revolutionary analysis, can bring about a better world.
1: I want to introduce no one more appropriate to perform after Juan Gonzalez than Hooray for the Riff Raff, with the Bronx-born Alinda Segarra. The band's new album has just come out. It's called Live Forever. This song, Palante, was featured in the short New York Times documentary Takeover, about the young lords who took over Lincoln Hospital in 1970. Palante means onwards, or as Juan says, right on.

0: the riffraff at Democracy Now!'s 30th anniversary celebration. This is Democracy Now!, democracynow.org. I'm Amy Goodman. We turn now to the Pulitzer Prize-winning Palestinian writer and poet Mousab Abu Toha. He fled Gaza with his family in December 2023, after he was detained by Israeli forces for 2 days. He was close friends with the Palestinian poet Rafat Al-Arid, who was killed in an Israeli airstrike in 2023. This is Mousab Abu Toha speaking at Riverside Church.
1: Thank you so much, Democracy Now! Thank you, Amy, Nermeen, and Juan. I mean, these are very heartbroken moments. There is no language that can describe my feelings listening to my dear friend Rafat. He's somewhere else better than this ugly world that we are trying, all of us, to survive. It was October 12th, 2023, when I had my interview with Amy. I was still in our house in Gaza. This house has been a heap of rubble since October 30th, 2023. Just 2 days after the interview I did with Amy on October 12th, Israel killed 30 members of my extended family, including my great uncle, Khadr Abu Toha, his wife, his children, the wives of his children, the grandchildren. The youngest was 4 years old. That same Khadr was the only one in my family who was interested in doing the family tree. And I ended up doing his family tree after he was killed. And that's something that I kept doing, unfortunately, to document the genocide that Israel perpetrated not only against Palestinians, but the Palestinian families. Israel has erased hundreds of families in Gaza, including some of my relatives, some of whom remain under the rubble even now. Under the rubble. She slept on her bed, never woke up again. Her bed has become her grave, a tomb beneath the ceiling of her room, the ceiling a cenotaph. No name, no year of birth, no year of death, no epitaph, only blood and a smashed picture frame in ruin next to her. In Jabalia camp, a mother collects her daughter's flesh in a piggy bank, hoping to buy her a plot on a river in a faraway land. A group of mute people were talking sign. When a bomb fell, they fell silent. It rained again last night. The new plant looked for an umbrella in the garage. The bombing got intense, and our house looked for a shelter in the neighborhood. I leave the door to my room open, so the words in my books, the titles and names of authors and publishers could flee when they hear the bombs. I became homeless once, but the streets, the rubble of my city covered the streets. They could not find a stretcher to carry your body. They put you on a wooden door they found under the rubble, your neighbors, a moving wall. The scars on our children's faces will look for you. Our children's amputated legs will run after you. He left the house to buy some bread for his kids. News of his death made it home, but not the bread. No bread. Death sits to eat whoever remains of the kids. No need for a table. No need for bread. Father wakes up at night, sees the random colors on the walls drawn by his four-year-old daughter. The colors are about 4 feet high. Next year, they would be five. But the painter has died in an airstrike. There are no colors anymore. There are no walls. I changed the order of my books on the shelves. 2 days later, the war broke out. Beware of changing the order of your books. What are you thinking? What thinking? What? You? You? Is there still you? You there? Where should people go? Should they build a big ladder and go up? But the heaven has been blocked by the drones and F-16s and the smoke of death. My son asks me, whether when we return to Gaza, I could get him a puppy. I say I promise, if we can find any. I ask my son if he wishes to become a pilot when he grows up. He says he won't wish to drop bombs on people and houses. When we die, our souls leave our bodies, take with them everything they loved in our bedrooms. The perfume bottles, the makeup, the necklaces, and the pens. In Gaza, our bodies and rooms get crushed. Nothing remains for the soul. Even our souls, they remain stuck under the rubble for weeks, now for years. For Gaza, for Rifat al-Arir, for all our loved ones, those who were killed, those who are surviving in the streets in tents, for my three sisters who are in Gaza right now, for my beloved ones who remain under the rubble while we are speaking, for a free Palestine,

0: The Palestinian writer and poet Mousab Abu Toha, who just recently won a Pulitzer Prize for his essays in the New Yorker magazine. This is Democracy Now! Co-host Nermeen Sheikh speaking at Democracy Now!'s 30th anniversary celebration.
1: We're living irrefutably, if perhaps in some instances not irreversibly, in a time of multiplying and accelerating crises. To name only the most obvious and the most proximate, the slow and now rapid transformation of this country into a more brutal, more unforgiving, and more exclusionary polity and society, the scale of which, as we witness it, is literally unfathomable. The cruelty of the current administration is everywhere in evidence. It would take the remainder of this evening, and indeed well beyond it, to rehearse the litany of horrors to which we're daily confronted. What then is our orientation, our vision, as this administration continues unleashing its violence both within and without the borders of this country? What possibilities exist as we report on what appears an imminent threat of world war, and crucially of those suffering in its midst, of course in Iran, but also elsewhere? Or when we speak of the calamitous and ongoing lethal effects on the world's very poorest, of the staggering cuts in U.S. aid? Or as we tell the stories of those brutalized while protesting ICE, or the stories of the tens of millions enduring merciless wars from Palestine to Ukraine to the DRC and Sudan, the latter African countries, to our collective shame, almost totally absent from the public sphere. The only gesture possible, of course, is resistance. A resistance whose source and agency must find expression in the media.
2: It is my honor to bring up on the stage Michael Stipe, the singer, songwriter, artist, and activist, and Aaron Dessner, Grammy Award-winning musician and producer, founding member of The National, and a close collaborator with Taylor Swift. They're singing No Time for Love Like Now.
3: Thank you, Amy. This evening feels like a clarion call. A voice of courage, of optimism, and resilience, and community in the face, in the midst of system collapse. We are honored to be here and to be a part of this community. Thank you.

0: Thank you.
1: Right now, to say the least, we have a very, very special guest, Angela Davis. Angela, it is such an honor to be with you tonight.
2: Well, congratulations, Amy, Nermeen, and Juan, on the occasion of the 30th, can you believe it? 30th anniversary of Democracy Now! Without Democracy Now!, I do not know where we would be today. You know, I can remember when we felt unseen and unacknowledged, when we had no legitimate place or space in the established media. And so before I say anything else, I just really want to say thank you.

0: Well, you know, that was over 80 years ago. Okay, Amy, I was born in 1944 in Birmingham, Alabama, at a time when the government of the city and of the state were literally in the hands of the Ku Klux Klan. And I often point out that some of my earliest memories are of hearing the sound of dynamite, because when my family moved into that area, black people were allowed to live on one side of the street, Center Street, which was the dividing line, but not on the other side. And you know, one of the stories I never tire of telling is that as kids, we knew that a Ku Klux Klansman lived right across the street from us. And we knew that we were not allowed to cross that street. Black people weren't allowed to cross that street unless they worked for white people in the neighborhood. And so, you know, sometimes instead of playing hide and go seek, or, you know, all of the other children's games that we used to play, we used to dare each other to run across the street. And if you were, you know, really courageous, you would not only run across the street, you would run up the steps of the Klansman's house and ring the doorbell and try to make it back across the street before they came to answer. So, I mean, I say that because I know the theme of this evening is resistance. And you know, and as I look at, as I see Palestinian children throwing rocks at the Israeli military, I realize that, you know, in some communities, resistance is the only possibility of living a life of significance. And what is so exciting about this moment is that we've struggled so long for Palestine solidarity to be a part of the larger social justice agenda in this country. And for so long, it appeared as if Zionism was so powerful that we would never achieve that goal. And so people who worked around issues of Palestine solidarity had to do it in a kind of marginalized fashion, not in connection with what we consider to be the main issues of social justice. But I can say now that I am really thankful that I've managed to live as long as I have. Because I also see myself as a witness for all of those who struggle for Palestine and Palestine in connection with feminism, Palestine in connection with the struggle against racism, Palestine in relation to our anti-war movements.
1: Angela, I'd like to ask you about those grand forms of resistance. We were politically formed during the same period of time, and you first became to national fame or national or international notoriety as a member of the Black Panther Party. And I'm wondering if you could share, especially for the

0: young people here, what drew you to revolutionary struggle, to the Panther Party, and what kinds of lessons, good and bad, have you drawn from that experience that might help other folks who are organizing resistance and seeking to build a better world today?
1: I think I've always been connected with some kind of collective. I suppose I would say that is because it became clear that despite the individualism that is promoted and especially in relation to and by capitalism, that nothing that we do as individuals is ever going to really make a major difference. We always have to be connected with community. And so when the Black Panther Party was organizing in Los Angeles for the very first time, I was, as a matter of fact, teaching at UCLA, and I asked, well, how can I be of assistance? What can I do? So I began to work with a political education program that John Huggins, Erica Huggins' husband at the time, was working on. So John and I worked on political education for the Black Panther Party until he was killed at UCLA. And, you know, it's a long and very complicated story. But the fact is that I think I've always felt more comfortable in environments where I could resist, where I could say no, and not be by myself saying no. Being with others who recognize that we need a different kind of world, a world without racism, a world without heteropatriarchy, a world without economic exploitation, a world without colonialism, a world without genocide. And the only way to do that is together.
2: I have the enormous pleasure to introduce our next guest. A special guest is coming later. This is also an extremely special guest who I can name at this moment, Patti Smith. Singer, songwriter, poet, author, widely known as the grandmother of punk. And we want to welcome Smith, her daughter Jessie Smith, and Tony Shanahan to the stage.
3: On March 16, 2003, Rachel Corey, a young nonviolence activist, was protesting the Israeli demolition of homes in the Gaza Strip. Bulldozers had already destroyed surrounding houses in Rafah, where she was based. They targeted the family home of Professor Nasrallah, where she was staying. Corey, wearing an orange vest, bullhorn in hand, called for them to cease. She stood on a raised mound in the path of an Israeli bulldozer, but it kept going. Her fellow activists cried out, and the Nasrallah children watched in horror as she was crushed to death. The loss of Corey, a bright, altruistic force, just 2 years older than my own son, haunted me. At the same time, on the first day of spring, it was obvious that all the marches, pleas, and protests of millions of people worldwide were not going to halt the Bush administration's plan to attack Baghdad. That was 23 years ago. when Tony Shanahan and I wrote the song. We wrote it to comfort the family of Rachel Corey and to send a small message of hope to the Palestinian people.

It was broken, but my dream, it lingered near. In the form of shining valleys, where the pure air

0: The people rule. Thank you, Jesse Paris Smith, Tony Shanahan. Thank you.
1: That was Patti Smith performing at Democracy Now!'s 30th anniversary. Yes, this is Democracy Now!, democracynow.org. I'm Amy Goodman, as we go back now to the Riverside Church celebration.
2: We couldn't think of a way to end tonight. But then I saw someone in the audience, and I realized this is how we give thanks. Let's bring on the boss, Bruce Springsteen!
3: Hello. Happy anniversary, Democracy Now! Happy anniversary. And it's so wonderful to be here. And happy birthday, Pat. We love you. Past winter, federal troops brought death and terror to the streets of Minneapolis. They picked the wrong city. As the power and the solidarity of the people of Minneapolis was an inspiration to the entire country, their strength and their commitment told us that this is still America. And the reactionary nightmare, the invasion of an American city, will not stand. Their strength gave us hope, they gave us courage, and for those who gave their lives, Renee Good, mother of three, brutally murdered, Alex Preddy, BA nurse, executed, shot in the back by ICE in the street, left to die. Their bravery, their sacrifice, and their names will not be forgotten. This is Streets of Minneapolis.

0: mention of the appeal someone made when Patty was singing, people have the power with all the musicians on the stage, including Bruce. Folks, thank you so much for coming out and celebrating. We hope you all join in.
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mountains, and like cream, the waters rise, and we stroll there together. We're known to laugh.

0: iconic song, People Have the Power, performed by Patti herself, Bruce Springsteen, Michael Stipe, Aaron Dessner, and Alinda Segarra together at Democracy Now!'s 30th anniversary at Riverside Church. To see the full event, go to democracynow.org. And that does it for today's show. Special thanks to Julie Crosby, Tarina Nudura, and Mike Burke. I'm Amy Goodman. Thanks so much for joining us.
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2: From the Center for Investigative Reporting and PRX, this is Reveal. I'm Garrison Hayes, sitting in for Al Letson. On September 11th, Mia Farina, a rookie cop, ran as Tower 2 collapsed.
3: But at one point, you couldn't run because the stuff that was collapsing was so deep.
2: She worked around Ground Zero for months afterward and remembers people saying,
4: something's going to happen here in a couple of years from the smells and the toxins. But honestly, I was never worried about it.
2: Until she had to worry about it 13 years later when she developed chronic lung disease.
5: I feel better, and then the next day I feel like again. Like a cycle of health.
2: Why people are still getting sick 25 years later. That's today on Reveal. But first, this news.
6: 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The opinions expressed are those of the commentator and do not necessarily reflect the position of Las Cruces Community Radio.
7: Why should we hate democratic socialists? A key fact about the U.S. is that after we somewhat equalized things in the first half of the 20th century, we've gone from a dangerously unequal society to an insanely unequal one. Such inequality can destroy a society. Leftist groups complain of that inequality. Right-wing groups say our system is no longer working for them. Aside from culture war battles, they complain that an elite is making out like bandits. Sadly, they get fooled into thinking welfare cheats and immigrants are stealing from them, not corporations. They're so desperate they elected a wealthy con man to help. Although socialism got a bad rap in the 20th century because it got bound up with the Russian effort to bury us, in the 19th century it was a Christian concept mostly. Here and in England, groups formed cooperatives and Christian communities. Christian socialist groups saw socialism as an actively Christian concept. The economic relationships industrial capitalism creates seemed morally defective because they violate the Christian concept of community. Jesus celebrated the poor. He understood how vast wealth corrupts human hearts, or he wouldn't have said how hard it would be for a rich man to enter the kingdom of heaven. Jesus urged helping poor folks, not cheating each other to make outlandish profits. J.D. Vance would skewer him for campaigning on that platform. Democratic socialists are tapping into a long Christian-based ethical tradition. They're speaking the terrible secret both political parties don't want us hearing, that both, despite definite differences, have participated in the disequalization of our once optimistic nation. How else could our debilitating inequality grow on their watch? Both parties make or accept the many governmental decisions that paved the way. Tax cuts for the rich, freeing corporations from restrictions that protect our health or pocketbooks. The absolute certainty that universal health care, as practiced happily in most civilized nations, is just unthinkable. That's because insurers and middle folk can make huge fortunes that wouldn't be available in a government-run health service devoted to treating people, not maximizing profits. Some folks like to ask themselves what Jesus would do. It's easier to see him as a democratic socialist questioning genocide than wearing a MAGA hat.
6: That was a KTAL LP commentary. The opinions expressed are those of the commentator and do not necessarily reflect the position of Las Cruces Community Radio. If you'd like to respond, contact us at our website, lccommunityradio.org.
2: 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I'm Garrison Hayes, sitting in for Al Letson.
8: Richard Teamsa, NYPD. Mechanic Richard B. Hatcher, DC 37. Detective Andrea R. Rayner, NYPD.
2: It's been 25 years since Al-Qaeda terrorists flew two passenger airplanes into the Twin Towers of the World Trade Center, as if they were missiles. The towers collapsed into a cloud of acrid dust. And every year around this time, the commemorations begin. People gather at memorial ceremonies in New York and around the country to honor the nearly 3,000 people who died that day.
8: Sanitation worker Renee Lopez, NYC DOS.
2: But these particular names you're hearing are from a different kind of remembrance. These people, firefighters, police, construction workers, and so many other laborers and volunteers, they didn't die on 9/11. They died from 9/11, years after the fact.
8: Health advisor Barbara Watts, New York City Department of Health. Laszlo Caselli, National Elevator Cabs. Stephen M. Chile Sr.
2: About a week after the towers fell, officials said the air was safe, but it wasn't. In the years that followed, thousands of responders would develop lung disease, neurological illnesses, and cancers linked to their rescue and recovery work at Ground Zero. For many of us, 9/11 is a day to remember, something we think about once a year. But for the tens of thousands of people who, in the aftermath of the attack, ran to help and found themselves breathing in a thick stew of cement dust, chemicals, plastic, glass, and asbestos, their bodies are still living that day and still dying from it. More people have now died related to exposures to toxic dust at Ground Zero than died in the attacks themselves.
9: Good morning. I thank you all for being here today.
2: This is Judy Simmons. She helped create this memorial on Long Island to honor the responders who have died since the attacks. Her husband, a firefighter, died in 2008 because of a 9/11-related lung disease.
9: I vividly remember our first ceremony in 2011. Seeing the names that were first etched into the granite.
2: Behind Judy is a large granite wall inscribed with an ever-growing list.
9: It seemed impossible for me to imagine that one day the walls would be filled. 14 years later, we have filled our original structures and additional walls have been created.
2: 2,862 names have been inscribed into the granite. This year alone, hundreds more will be added.
9: I keep their family and friends in my prayers and know that you now have an extended family who understands your loss.
2: Our story today is about those people, the first responders, the tradesmen, and the volunteers who ran to help in the battle to get the federal government to honor its commitment to people who it enshrined as American heroes. Lynn Hallerman is a doctor and the former director of palliative care at Stony Brook Medicine on Long Island. And she remembers taking care of 9/11 first responders, many too young to be dying from illnesses they should not have had.
10: There was one particular story I remember, a 9/11 firefighter. I walked into the hospital room and this gentleman's got this big, thick, full head of hair, and he's young. He's in his 30s. And there in the room is his wife, and they have a toddler and an infant. He was dying of lung cancer that just was not responding to treatment. And he looked at me like, how did I get here?
2: These days, Lynn works as a reporter in her hometown on Long Island, and she wanted to learn about the people who are still getting sick and dying, this time as a journalist. Her local community wound up being the perfect place to do that. It turns out her area is full of responders who worked at Ground Zero. She wanted to know, Why are so many people still getting sick or dying a full 25 years after 9/11? Lynn started looking for answers in her own Long Island village, and that's where our story begins.
10: Port Jefferson is a harbor village on the north shore of Long Island. I've lived here for 20 years, but it's the kind of place where, even still, I don't quite feel like a local. The real locals went to high school here and still have a lot of the same friends. It's a part of Long Island where people in public service jobs, like cops and firefighters, can, or at least used to be able to, afford a home. It's also a place of routines. The ferry comes in from Connecticut every hour. Cars flood in and then out again. Every day at noon, the firehouse sounds its siren for lunchtime. I have my routines, too. I walk my terrier, Theo, down to the boat dock every morning. And a few years ago, I started going to a bar workout class popular with the women in the village. It's a great place to catch local stories. And it's where I met Mia.
4: My name is Mia Farina. I'm an ice hockey mom. It's a huge, takes up my whole life. I think I should say ice hockey mom before I say mom.
10: Mia's spot in class is always behind me and to the right. She has thick, straight brown hair, always tied back in a tight, practical ponytail. She's all business during the weightlifting section, like a woman in charge. But she's also hilarious and always holding court before and after class. But one day, she seemed short of breath. I asked her what that was about, and she said it was just her 9/11 lungs.
4: I am a retired New York City police detective, and I was present during World Trade Center when Tower 2 came down.
10: Back on September 11th, 2001, Mia was virtually a rookie, not even 30 years old. Her Brooklyn squad rushed to help. Mia was one of eight cops in her group, plus a sergeant. One in eight, they call it. They raced down the West Side Highway and arrived just as the second tower was about to crash to earth.
4: One of my friends said, she actually looked up and she goes, how far do we run when we heard the rumbling? Because they're so tall, you didn't know if they were going to go left, right, straight down. We just were like, just keep running. But at one point, you couldn't run because of the stuff that was collapsing was so deep. I'm very short, so I'm 5 feet. So it would go up to my thigh and you would feel people's hands and feet because they're all under the rubble.
10: For days in 12, sometimes 15-hour shifts, she joined thousands of other responders and Good Samaritans on what came to be known as the pile.
4: And they started handing out the N95s. But those were very clunky. They didn't really fit. You were sweating. You couldn't talk. They didn't give you new filters. At least I don't remember. It wasn't enforced, the masks. But I do remember, like, I guess it was more towards the media and people saying something's going to happen here in a couple of years from the smells and the this and the toxins. But honestly, I was never worried about it.
10: Mia ended up working around Ground Zero on and off for about 5 months. For more than a decade after that, she felt fine. Kept working, went on with her life, got married, had her son Ford. But in 2014, she came down with pneumonia.
4: It knocked me on my butt. Like, they had to give me steroids left and right, and nothing was working.
10: At that point, you had really had any inkling that you had anything related to the World Trade?
4: No, I just assumed I was just sick.
10: But she would soon find out it was more than just a routine illness.
4: Actually, my police doctor, believe it or not, we have to go to our own doctors, actually said, I think you need to go see the World Trade Center specialist. I'm like, what?
10: The specialists he was talking about are part of what's called the World Trade Center Health Program. It's a federally funded program for people like Mia, 9/11 responders, and people who lived, worked, or went to school in the area and were exposed to the toxic dust cloud. Today, the program has almost 155,000 registered participants. All they have to do is show up once a year for a free medical checkup, and if an illness shows up that's thought to be related to 9/11, the treatment is managed and paid for by the program. Mia got registered. Medically, the news wasn't great.
4: They said whatever was in me was most likely dormant, and having the pneumonia brought it up because my immune system went down so much. And
3: and my breathing was like I was losing capacity in all my lungs.
10: I see. So that was sort of a life-changing
3: event,
10: that pneumonia. Mia had to stop going for her daily 7-mile runs. She couldn't even carry her little son up the stairs anymore. But practically speaking, she thought the program was a godsend.
4: I could explain to you what's bothering me, but my regular doctor would be like, okay, and send you to 18 specialists. If you go to a 9/11 affiliated doctor who reads the research and knows what's going on, they'll be like, okay, this is what it looks like. This other first responder had the same issues, and this is what we're looking at, so let's go here. And they're phenomenal.
10: The program doesn't just offer medical care. Doctors are also studying people to understand what's happening in their bodies and why they're getting sick, even now. They found that responders are at higher risk for many illnesses, severe lung diseases, digestive disorders, and certain cancers, such as prostate cancer. The federal government has certified these illnesses and dozens of others as likely related to people's exposure to toxic dust in the aftermath of 9/11. Mia believes the program has saved her life, which is why she's become an informal advocate for it, especially at her old precinct.
3: I went around and I got everybody's paperwork and I said, fill this all out right now and I'm going to go down and drop it off everybody. So I actually took the paperwork and got everybody registered.
10: Mia retired in 2021. She got COVID and her damaged lungs just couldn't handle it. She's been diagnosed with other certified 9/11 related illnesses too, a debilitating form of acid reflux, recurring sinus infections, but she's doing better than most of the 8 other cops she went out with on that day.
3: We're down to 4, I think, now. Mm-hmm. Only 4 of us left.
10: Of those 4, she says one has early dementia, thought to be related to his exposures. One has an oxygen tank for his severe COPD. One has an autoimmune disorder. Only one guy is doing fine, at least for now. Mia knows that even if you're not sick now, it doesn't mean that you're not still going to get sick down the road. She grapples with this all the time because of the one person she hasn't been able to convince to register for the health program.
4: So my husband can, you know, you got to love the guy because like he'll be like when he gets his bronchitis every year, like horrific until he can't physically breathe. Like he's choking for like coughing. I need to go to the doctor. I'm like, oh, really? You think?
10: Mia's husband, Dave, is also a retired police officer. In the months after 9/11, one of his jobs was to sift through Ground Zero rubble in case it contained personal items or even human remains. Mia doesn't know a lot about what Dave experienced.
3: I guess, you know what, believe it or not, we don't even really talk about it. I think we try to shy away from the topic.
10: I was wondering, why don't they talk about it? And why hasn't Dave signed up for the program himself? So Mia invites me over to their house to meet him and their son, Ford.
11: I'm Ford. Did you ever meet Lynn?
12: Hey,
11: and
12: hi.
11: Ford.
12: Hi, nice to meet you.
11: Come on.
10: Mia warned me that Dave wasn't fond of talking to reporters, but I'm here to try anyway. They live about 5 minutes from me. Dave does construction, and his work truck is out in front of their very typical suburban house with a big manicured lawn. When I pull up, I hear Dave shouting to Mia to make sure I don't walk on the grass. I walk into the house, and Dave is right there in the hallway with a slightly amused look. He gestures to me to sit down at the kitchen table. Their 140-pound dog, Stormy, is flanking my side. We start talking, and I'm surprised how open he is.
12: Mia says that you didn't like her very much when you first met.
13: She was definitely an acquired taste. She is a ball of fire. Let's put it that way.
10: Dave is blonde with short cropped hair. He's snarky, enjoys pushing buttons. But he is also honest with me about why he doesn't want to sign up for the program.
12: Do you not want to talk about it or just explain to me? No judgment. I just was curious.
13: I am not sick. I don't feel sick. And I don't want to know if I'm really, truly sick. She said that I have to go have a yearly checkup. And I'm like, I don't want a yearly checkup. I don't want to know.
12: So that's sort of the strategy.
13: For me, that's how I cope with that portion of it. You know, all of my pain comes through Mia. Mm-hmm. I mean, that girl is at a doctor every other day. It's not just two, it's three and four different things that are wrong with her from that day.
12: So Mia, when I spoke to her, she kind of feels that you would rather be the one sick.
13: Of course. Her. Yes. So my son is directly still attached through the umbilical cord to my wife, still mm-hmm. even meeting at 12. Mm-hmm. So,
12: yeah,
13: absolutely. Absolutely. If something happens to her in the near future, it's going to be very, very, very rough on him. She's an awesome mother, awesome police officer, great wife. Don't tell her I said that.
10: Dave loves to give Mia a hard time. It's clear he's being playful. Still, it doesn't always land. And Dave's refusal to get registered for the program weighs on Mia, especially because she's been getting sicker.
4: My son is asking questions about it due to the fact that mommy has breathing issues. He wrote a story about mommy being a hero, but he also wrote a story about, I didn't even tell my husband this yet, that said, what are you most afraid of? And he said, losing my mommy.
10: Mia has had enough. Eventually, she tells Dave,
4: it's not about you, it's about your son. If something happens, we could catch it early for your son.
10: And it works.
13: I want to live as long as I possibly can to enjoy that boy. He's a joy. He's a godsend for me.
4: So I finally filled out all the paperwork and had him sign it, and let's get it done.
12: And you're okay with that?
13: 100%. If it had to get done, it was going to be done by her.
10: Dave's first appointment is scheduled for May 2025. And the night before, Mia and Dave invite me over to help fill out paperwork. Much to my surprise, Dave even invites me to join him at the doctor the next day if I want to. But first, we have to get through a big questionnaire.
4: Dave, you just need to do these three sheets you have to do. The rest I can do for you. That's it.
5: Because these are all the mental health questions.
12: Is he nervous to fill out those questions?
4: No, he thinks they're ridiculous.
12: He thinks it's ridiculous?
4: Yes.
13: I can't read it.
4: Oh, okay.
13: You're doing the whole thing.
12: Oh, awesome. Okay, I'm happy to hear.
4: Are you going
12: to
4: read it to him? Is it an answer?
12: Sure. Do you feel that you're ill?
13: No.
12: Been getting edgy or bad-tempered?
13: Nope.
12: Okay, feeling irritable or angry outbursts?
13: Me?
12: You.
13: I'm a ray of sunshine.
12: Okay, avoided thinking about or talking about the disaster?
13: Oh, avoiding it, very much so. I don't talk about it, I don't think about it. I've avoided this. I've avoided to going for a medical checkup for it.
12: Okay. Your sexual activity.
13: Ma'am!
4: What? My turn?
13: Yeah, I need your help with this one. I know what I want to put. You tell me what I should put down. My sexual activity. My ability. No, my ability. Is that a zero?
4: That's a zero.
14: That's a -5 because you get no woman.
10: But once Mia reminds Dave of what's coming up the next day, Dave's demeanor changes.
4: If I remember correctly, your first visit is a social worker. They're going to see if make sure you're not depressed or anything like that.
13: Why be social worker?
4: You have to. They make you speak to...
13: I am here. I don't need anybody. I don't need to talk to anybody or anything like that. That's all I want is the medical portion.
4: Your son just said you need a therapist.
13: Yeah, but they're not going to fix me for it, so it doesn't matter.
10: The next morning, I sit in my car in the parking lot of a World Trade Center health clinic on Long Island, unsure if Dave is going to show up for his 7:30 appointment. But sure enough, he does. We go inside, and after a long while in the waiting room with other responders...
15: David?
13: All right.
15: May I have your date of birth?
14: Oh, okay.
15: All right.
10: Dave is finally a part of the program.
2: Mia can now rest a little easier. 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But not long after, Mia sort of disappears. Lynn stops hearing from her. Lynn has a feeling things aren't good, and she's right. That's next on Reveal.
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2: From the Center for Investigative Reporting and PRX, this is Reveal. I'm Garrison Hayes, sitting in for Al Letson. This hour, we're following Lynn Hallerman, the doctor-turned-reporter, as she tries to understand why so many people are still getting sick 25 years after 9/11. People like Mia Farina. Since Lynn first met Mia at a bar class in 2024, the two have been in touch a lot about Mia's health. But then, last spring, Mia stopped coming to class and stopped replying to Lynn's calls and texts. Lynn started asking people in their class what happened, but they didn't know either. Lynn was worried. Finally, she got a text from Mia inviting her over, and Lynn was right to worry. Things weren't good.
12: Boy, there is a lot of stuff in this house. When I get to Mia's after all those weeks of silence, I'm surprised how messy the house is because usually it's pretty organized. So I weave around a stack of paint cans and a tarp piled in the hallway. Dave's work tools are scattered everywhere. So much hockey equipment, golf equipment. Mama Bear clearly has been down for the count. Hey there. Hey, Stormy. Hi, Stormy. Hi. I toss Stormy a treat and wait for Mia in the kitchen. She's outside, surrounded by tween boys, Ford's friends, lecturing them about using tick spray on the trails. And even though she can rally in mom mode, it's clear she isn't herself.
18: If you're up for it, I just wouldn't mind just hearing about what's happened. But if you're just like, I don't want to do this.
5: I don't want to do that right now, because I feel like still. They can't knock it out of my system. This is what happened last time, too. When I feel better, I will. I just feel like I jinx it every time I feel better. And then the next day, I feel like again. It's like a cycle of hell.
12: We launch into a conversation anyway. Sure enough, she tells me the summer was rough. Her breathing had gotten worse. She was diagnosed with pneumonia that wouldn't budge, made worse by one of her terrible recurring sinus infections. Antibiotics didn't help. Her meds made her so nauseous, she could barely sleep. Then the migraine started. And throughout it all, her damaged lungs were just stuck, like she could never quite get enough air.
5: My pulmonologist says my lungs are just getting worse, but he gave me a steroid for the nebulizer on top of the regular butyrol I take twice a day.
18: Your lungs in general are getting worse.
5: Yeah. He said after this one, it's probably going to deteriorate. You know, it's going to be worse again. Every year, it's deteriorating little by little.
18: How do you, how's Ford doing with all this?
12: Mia's son Ford is now 13.
18: Like, is he handling
5: it? No, he comes home when he's out with his friends, runs upstairs to see how I'm feeling. His friends would come, he's like, no, I'm staying home with my mom.
18: He's been nervous.
5: Yeah. He freaks out.
12: Dave, her husband, has been trying to keep the mood light.
5: Oh, he wants to send me to assisted living, he told me this morning. I know he's joking. But it's just like, he doesn't handle when I'm not functioning for this long.
12: In our Long Island world, there seems to be a 9/11 responder on every winding suburban street. So what's playing out in Mia's house, the illnesses, the strained jokes, the children's fear, it's not atypical. A lot of people I speak with out here know someone who's sick,
10: someone who's died, sometimes many people.
19: Every single week, we get two or three emails, funeral arrangements for this guy, funeral arrangements for this guy.
10: That's Frank Donadeo. His daughter, Justine, teaches at the bar studio Mia and I go to. He was a firefighter at the time of the attacks.
19: I was assigned with a group of guys to go by an excavator that was picking up all the piles and, as they put it on a conveyor belt, look for bodies and parts, and it was a little gruesome.
10: Frank's in his 60s. He's a strong guy with a booming voice, but he's also warm, easy to talk to, the kind who likes to give bear hugs. Like Mia, Frank has been through a lot.
19: I have acid reflux. I had an episode of skin cancer on the side of my face.

0: Dr. Jacqueline Moline. She's one of the original medical scientists who's been researching the health impacts of 9/11 for more than two decades. She also oversees a specialized 9/11 clinic, part of the World Trade Center Health Program, packed with patients.
1: The sheer magnitude of the health effects is pretty astonishing.
0: At the time of the attacks in 2001, Dr. Moline was working at Mount Sinai Hospital. She started seeing responders right away, and many of them couldn't stop coughing. Did you have sort of like a moment when things really started to change for you, when you realized this wasn't going to be temporary, it wasn't just going to be a cough that resolved and everybody would just go on?
1: I think within about 2 or 3 months, when people still had this cough that did not go away, we knew it was something big. Because after a few months, it becomes chronic and they weren't getting better for many folks. Some people did get better, but for many folks, they did not. And I think it was pretty early on we realized that this could be a whole new category of conditions that were persistent.
0: Moline and others suspected all these breathing problems were linked to ground zero dust. So they did what research doctors do. They chased down research grants and started a specialized clinic for responders.
1: We got that funding in April of 2002. And then within the first year, we saw about 6,000 folks. By the end of 2 years, we saw nearly 12,000.
0: And as the program grew, they knew they needed to understand a critical question. What was in the dust itself?
1: 600,000 panes of glass were pulverized. There was all the gypsum, all the wallboard. All of that became pulverized into this, what we call the World Trade Center dust.
0: Normally, Moline says, our bodies do a pretty good job of keeping big particles of dust out of our lungs. But on 9/11,
1: it was such a massive exposure that our body wasn't able to handle that. So a lot of these larger particles were actually able to get into the lungs as well for people, especially in the early days when they had very heavy exposures.
0: What they found was that the dust made people sick in waves. Take Frank's friend, Kelly McDonald, who also lives on Long Island and was a firefighter at Ground Zero. He got sick immediately as part of an early wave of 9/11 illnesses.
2: I have some type of scarring in my esophagus from the chemical burns down there. That's my 9/11 injury.
0: Did you also have a cough or no?
2: Oh, God, yeah, for like 7, 8 months. Just never stopped, just every day.
0: When people like Kelly breathed in this mixture of chemicals and building debris, Dr. Moline says it was as if they were breathing in or swallowing Drano. The caustic mix burned its way through the tissues of the nose, throat, and lungs, just like Drano burns through the hair and gunk that clogs our drains.
2: I was spitting up stuff that was like the craziest colors, and the medical officer came, chief medical officer, and they told us that you're good, everybody was good.
0: But they weren't good. The chemical burns that penetrated deep into the tissues trigger chronic inflammation, like smoldering embers that never go out. When people like Kelly get sick, the embers can roar back to life, turning even a simple cold into a life-threatening asthma attack.
2: To this day, I can't, like if my wife starts cleaning the floors with something strong in the house, I have to leave the room or go somewhere else. I can't breathe.
3: He has four daughters.
0: That's Frank again.
3: And I remember him telling me that if they're getting ready to go out on a Friday or Saturday night and the hairspray is flying around, he told me I had to leave the house.
0: Kelly's breathing problem came on fast, but then there's people like Frank.
3: Unlike Kelly, whose symptoms showed up quickly, mine seemed to surface over a long period of time.
0: Dr. Moline and other scientists, whose work is supported by the World Trade Center Health Program, have been getting clues as to why that is. Their research suggests that tiny particles of World Trade Center dust can cross into the bloodstream from the lungs, then travel into the bone marrow and other organs, sometimes kicking off a whole cascade of health problems.
1: For example, particulate matter can get into the blood vessels in the heart.
0: And newer research goes even further, suggesting that the presence of these tiny toxic particles circulating in the body can damage our DNA. And for some people, can set them up for serious illnesses years later, including cancers, like Frank's lymphoma. Dr. Moline says she was struck by the responders who developed multiple myeloma, another form of blood cancer.
1: This is a cancer that people get typically when they're in their 60s or 70s or 80s. And we were seeing this in like 35 or 40-year-olds.

0: which is very unusual.
1: As I spoke to Dr. Moline, doctor to doctor, she said something else that really hit me.
0: It seems like people, when they get sick, get sicker. When their cancers are presenting, they seem more severe. They seem like they spread quicker.
1: It's like the body, like the actual tumor biology is somehow being affected.
0: Right. And it's a little difficult to tease out, but that's just the impression that we all get.
1: Dr. Moline says that 9/11 research is helping us understand the impacts of other massive environmental disasters, like when buildings collapse in an earthquake. It's not just a single toxin being released, like in a chemical spill. It's the implosion of an entire urban landscape.
0: Here we had 150 different compounds. We don't know how they interact together. We haven't been able to tease out which caused which, because it wasn't just it was X or Y, it was X and Y and Z and A, B, C, D, E, F. And I think as we learn more, we're going to realize that so much of it was that it triggered an inflammatory response in the body. And I think that's what's leading to many of the conditions we're seeing now, as well as a carcinogenic effect.
1: All the things I was seeing among my neighbors on Long Island, it all made sense to me once I started to understand the science. The chemical burns from the dust that left people with perpetually inflamed lungs and digestion, like Mia and Kelly. The cancers that show up years later, seemingly out of the blue, like Frank had. They're all managing their care, good days and bad days, through the World Trade Center Health Program. And they all say that having a program designed for them has helped them get the care they need. Frank's in remission and says the program let him focus on healing.
2: The World Trade Center program was so convenient. And I just thought having it run smoothly like that, it just lifts your spirits and it lifts you up. And the billing, you didn't have to worry about the billing. One less thing to think about. Let me just go in, get my treatments, do what I have to do to get better, not worry about anything else. And it was invaluable to me.
1: Right. You didn't have to fight with a health insurance company.
2: That would have been a nightmare, I think, if that was added to the equation.
1: I set out to talk with people like Frank and Mia about their health. But for these responders, talking about their health means talking about the World Trade Center Health Program. The whole time, I assumed the program was on solid ground. But the more I learned, the more I came to understand, it's nowhere near as stable as I thought.
3: Early last year, Lynn got word that the World Trade Center Health Program was in jeopardy.
4: We go to funerals. Then we go to hospital beds. This is real. DOGE is not real.
3: Coming up, the responders fighting to make sure they're not forgotten. That's ahead on Reveal. Don't go anywhere.
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3: From the Center for Investigative Reporting and PRX, this is Reveal. I'm Garrison Hayes, sitting in for Al Letson. In February 2025, when DOGE barreled in with its signature slash and burn style, the World Trade Center Health Program was not spared.
7: Tonight, advocates for those sickened by toxins from the massive debris of 9/11 are calling on President Trump to immediately reverse cuts he made to the World Trade Center Health Program.
3: People were fired. Scientists like Dr. Moline were ordered to stop their research projects. Patients like Mia Farina were scared about what was going to happen next. Mia said even Dave, who generally leans to the right politically, was annoyed by the cuts.
8: His thing was, I thought America was supposed to remember the people that were there that day, because that was what everybody says, never forget. It feels like everybody forgot.
3: Advocates for the program estimate that about 20% of staff were laid off. Patients, as well as fire and police unions, reported longer wait times to enroll in the program or get approved for treatment. Outrage spread almost immediately, including to a press conference just outside the U.S. Capitol.
4: We go to funerals. Then we go to hospital beds. This is real. DOGE is not real. Elon Musk.
3: This is John Feel, a former construction worker who helped with the 9/11 recovery. He's become an outspoken advocate for his fellow responders.
4: People are sick and people are dying. But I'll tell you what's killing them even more. The toxic redundancy of having to keep coming back. They have to keep telling their stories. X-ray fight for Lou Alvarez. Oh, wait, you can't. They're dead. They died telling their stories.
3: John is surrounded by dozens of politicians and other responders all calling for the DOGE cuts to be reversed. He was angry, but he was also used to this fight. Because while it might seem like the World Trade Center health program would be politically bulletproof, it isn't. Reporter Lynn Hallerman has found that from the beginning, the effort to get responders care has been at the mercy of politicians who don't want to pay for it, even if they don't want to say it out loud. She starts this story with John.
1: To understand how the World Trade Center health program even got started, it helps to understand the story of John Feel. The day after the plane struck the Twin Towers, John was at the site ready to help. He was a construction worker, and his specialty was demolition work. He figured his skills could be useful as police and firefighters worked desperately to find survivors.
6: I went down there because I can operate any machine. I went down there because I could remove debris from a pile without destroying the integrity of the pile. God forbid there was somebody alive in there.
1: John was 34 years old at the time. Healthy and strong.
6: I was there for 5.5 days. I probably changed my work boots 9 times because they were melting on the steel. Literally, that's how hot it was.
1: On John's 6th day of working on the pile, something life-changing happened. A multi-ton steel beam fell on his foot. He wound up with gangrene, a life-threatening infection, a partial amputation, and spent 11 weeks in the hospital. When he was finally discharged, he was weak. He'd lost a lot of weight and had to relearn how to walk. He went to his mother's home to heal. She thought after a few weeks of physical therapy, John would be fine.
6: I said, no, I need to get help. She goes, yeah, you start therapy tomorrow to walk. And I said, no, I need help. I probably went through 10, 12 therapists that just didn't get it.
1: John finally found a mental health therapist who did get it. And he found a support group for 9/11 responders, many of them suffering from PTSD. By this point, he was out of work and deep in debt from all his medical bills. And he quickly realized he wasn't alone. The support group was full of people in the trades who helped at Ground Zero and were too sick to work. Some lost their jobs and insurance and often didn't have the safety nets that police and firefighters had. Others in his group just disappeared.
6: And be like, yo, where's what's his name? Oh, he died. Hey, where's, you know, I haven't seen what's his name. Oh, he's in the hospital with stage 4 cancer.
1: John realized that people and their families were getting left behind. So in 2005, he started a small nonprofit to help people pay off their debts. John was bringing attention to responders and what they were going through. The movement was growing. At the same time, so was the medical research. In those early years, Dr. Moline and others were finding more and more evidence linking 9/11 exposure to higher rates of cancer and illness. And in Congress, a bipartisan group of lawmakers from New York was calling for accountability. Responders had been told the air at Ground Zero was safe to breathe, but it wasn't. In 2007, at a House Judiciary Subcommittee hearing, Congressman Gerald Nadler demanded answers from officials at the EPA and said the government needed to support the thousands of people now sick.
9: I have unfortunately had to spend the better part of the last 5+ years attempting to cajole the federal government into telling the truth about 9/11 air quality, insisting that there must be a full and proper cleanup of the environmental toxins remaining in apartments, workplaces, and schools that to this day I believe are poisoning people, and demanding that the government provide long-term comprehensive health care to those already sick.
1: It took another 3 years, but in December of 2010, Congress finally passed the James Zadroga 9/11 Health and Compensation Act, named for a responder who died of lung disease. People like John Feel would now have care for illnesses linked to 9/11. New York Senator Kirsten Gillibrand called it a victory.
10: and Republicans came together to make sure that we could fulfill our undeniable moral obligation to our men and women who are first responders, our heroes, and all the survivors at Ground Zero.
1: But from the beginning, the program wasn't built to last. The legislation only guaranteed its existence for 5 years. But toxic 9/11 dust has a long tail, and the illnesses have kept piling up. And so have the many political fights. Each time the funding for 9/11 healthcare is up for debate, John and other responders have had to keep showing up to DC, even while some of them were very sick and using walkers and oxygen tanks to get around.
6: Every time we came down here, 2010, 2015, 2019, 2025, they wanted to be here fighting for the masses instead of being home on their deathbed.
1: John knows some legislators are skittish about the cost, $955 million for the upcoming fiscal year. The program won't last forever. It's set to end in 2090, when most responders and survivors will have likely died. But in the meantime, funding for the program has never been able to keep up with the growing number of sick responders and the rising cost of medical care. In the fall of 2025, the problem got so serious that the program was going to have to stop taking new patients in a few years. This was on top of the DOGE layoffs. So John and the responders once again pack their bags and head for DC. And this time, I go with them.
11: It's 8 a.m. on September 9th. I'm currently on a bus going to the Capitol with the group.
1: It was 2 days before the usual 9/11 memorial ceremonies, and I pile into a hot bus with John and about two dozen other advocates.
11: Everybody's loading up right now.
1: These aren't slick lobbyists. They're almost all responders. There's one child of a responder, a few lawyers. It's a real jeans and t-shirt crowd, no suits. It's a bit tense with people studying their talking points. We get off the bus outside the Capitol, and a retired police officer leads a prayer.
12: Guys, can I just have a moment of your time? I mean, whether you're religious or not, I just need you to be reverent. That's all I'm asking, be reverent, right?
1: Their goal for this visit is to get members of Congress to sign onto a House bill that would fix the funding issues into the future as costs grow. Going into this trip, the advocates only had 82 lawmakers on board out of the 435. They want a lot more. John is telling responders to keep up the pressure.
6: Let's face it, in 2 days from now, 99% of these circus clowns are going to come out and say something patriotic on 9/11. Never forget. Let's blah, blah, blah.
1: John tells me this is his 385th visit to the Capitol. He's kind of made for the spotlight. He's brash, provocative, and knows how to rile up a crowd.
6: Just kick today. If you need a break, 9/11 responders, take a break. We know what happened.
1: John breaks everyone into groups. I tag along with a group led by Michael O'Connell. He's a retired firefighter who worked the 9/11 response. He's sort of like John's right-hand man and the angel on John's shoulder who tries to keep John's temper in check. Michael has been to D.C. many times before, and he knows that you almost never get to talk to legislators in their offices. It's almost all young staffers, too young to remember what happened in 2001.
13: Mostly everybody in this room is a sick first responder. Mm-hmm.
1: Their first stop is the office of Illinois Republican Representative Darren LaHood.
13: We're trying to fight for this bill to make sure everybody's squared away.
14: Okay.
13: Any chance Boston or somebody else from the state?
14: Yeah, let me go get our director of operations who deals with our scheduler and have her talk to you and see
13: That'd
14: if we
13: awesome.
14: Can squeeze you guys in for a meeting.
13: Sure. Appreciate it. Thanks, buddy.
15: Thank you.
14: You guys have a card I can give
13: right here?
1: They can't get a meeting. Not at their next stop either. New Mexico Democratic Congressman Gabe Vasquez's office. Michael is looking to talk to Emily, his legislative assistant.
13: Just want to circle back to Emily and let her know that we were down here again from our previous meeting, that the congressman is still not on the bill. We haven't had any correspondence since then.
16: Okay, I will be sure to pass this along.
13: Thank you.
16: I greatly
13: appreciate it.
1: Finally, they have one promising conversation.
17: Carla, nice to meet you.
1: At the office of then-California Representative Eric Swalwell.
18: My name's Michael O'Connell. I'm a retired lieutenant from the FDMR.
17: Oh, wow. Nice to meet you.
18: Down here to kind of ask for congressman support on H.R. 14. 1910.
1: Michael hands the staffer a book responders made showing how many people are enrolled in the World Trade Center Health Program, district by district, across all 50 states.
13: For you guys, like, there's 14 in the congressman's district and 967 in the state of California.
15: Wow.
13: The truth is, there's many people still sick and dying.
15: Yeah, I mean, my boss, I don't see any reason why he wouldn't be able to support this. So, happy to send a recommendation to him.
13: Yeah, that'd be huge for us.
15: Yeah.
1: Swalwell is one of just 7 lawmakers they get to sign onto the bill by September 11th.
13: You never really come down here and get anybody to tell you no to your face, so that's one thing that you have to understand. They're all very nice to us. Nobody, you know, excuse my language, us and say we're not a part of this. That's political suicide.
1: And John Feel is very aware that as memories of 9/11 dim, the fight to keep health care is getting harder.
19: Whether it's next year or in 4 years from now or in 6 years from now, it's going to be a whole new fight, but we have proven that we're not going away. And while we're getting sicker and dying and getting older, we continue to fight for the masses.
1: It's fair to say that John hates D.C. and what he sees as the hypocrisy of Washington politics. And while many responders say they would do it all over again, rush in to help no matter the consequences, John feels differently.
19: No. Why do I want 8,000 pounds of steel to crush my left foot? I'd still be working right now. I'd still be having fun in life. And I'm not saying I never have fun in life. You know, there's an old saying, horses that go to war do not dance at weddings. And I haven't had a chance to dance at a wedding in 23 years. I'd rather not have gone to war and dance at weddings.
1: John considers himself to be a truth teller, and he's turned plenty of people off. He's not shy about hating all the platitudes. To him, the real way to never forget is to take care of those who can't forget.
19: Nobody ever said, hey, we're sorry. They wanted Wall Street up and running at any cost, right? 6 days later, Wall Street's up, we're the capital, blah, blah, blah, yeah, yeah. But what they did was create the World Trade Center Health Program. That was their apology.
1: In April 2026, with the 25th anniversary of 9/11 months away, the Trump administration agreed to fill the jobs DOGE had slashed. A spokesperson from the Centers for Disease Control and Prevention told us that the agency had received approval to fill 38 vacancies. As of August, they've posted 5 jobs. And earlier this year, after John and other responders went to D.C. to pressure Congress, lawmakers did manage to slip a funding fix into a big spending bill to ensure the health program can continue to add new patients for years to come. Advocates say that's good because every month, hundreds of people continue to sign up. But they also told me they've been here before, and they worry that when this big anniversary passes, they'll be left behind again. I spoke with a lot of first responders for this project, and I asked them how they spend September 11th each year. And while some do go to memorial ceremonies, many others do not. Kelly McDonald, the former firefighter, he has made his own tradition. He goes surfing with some buddies out on Long Beach.
20: You put a rose in your mouth, you paddle out, you do the circle that the surfers do when someone dies. You say a prayer, you throw it in, and then you go surfing for the day. So that's what I do for 9/11. I definitely had survivor's guilt for a long time. Probably still do.
21: Yeah, I think we all do.
1: That's Frank Donadeo again, Kelly's friend.
21: I guess if you talk to my daughter, Justine, the mental health counselor, she'd tell you that I deal with this through avoidance. I don't know if that's a thing. Maybe, yeah. But I'm protecting myself.
1: Mia Farina has also made her own tradition. When that day comes, she spends it with her son, Ford. She takes him out of school. They usually go out to their favorite restaurant, visit the grandparents. But for Mia, all the emotion of what happened on that day really comes the day before.
8: It's weird because September 10th actually hits me more than September 11th sometimes, because I remember September 10th, life was normal. I went to dinner with friends. I was setting up one of my best friends with one of my other friends. So I went to dinner with the two of them. And I just remember coming home and, like, you know, everybody was happy. Everybody was like, good to go. And then the next day it was like, oh my God, was that ever normal? So sometimes I always think of how everything changed that day, but the day before it was all normal. Like life went on, and then my life was completely different.
3: Lynn Hallerman reported this episode. Katie Thornton was our lead producer with help from Lynn and Michael Montgomery. Cynthia Rodriguez edited the show. Special thanks to Drs. Michael Wyden and Mark Wilkenfeld. 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Artis Chariscus is our fact checker. Victoria Baranetsky is our general counsel. Our production manager is Zulema Cobb. Score and sound design by Jim Briggs and Fernando Aruda. Taki Telenidis is our deputy executive producer. Our executive producer is Brett Myers. Our theme music is by Camarado Lightning. 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I'm Garrison Hayes, and remember, there is always more to the story.

is music they don't want you to hear? It is folk music at its core. It ranges into Americana, the blues, and even a little vintage rock and roll. It is music you will want to hear, that you need to hear. It is today's best singer-songwriters. It is the legends and pioneers of folk. It is the whole history of the people's music. Don't be afraid of forbidden fruit. Come join me every Sunday from 6 to 8 p.m.

0: the man Winston Churchill called Scotland's greatest ambassador. 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
0: Sir Harry Lauder was one of the biggest stars of the early 20th century. In 1911, when he released the hugely popular Roman in the Gloamin', he was the highest paid performer in the world.

0: He was well-loved in his native Scotland for his support of troops during World War I, including fundraising and performances, one of which found him under enemy fire. For all these efforts, Lauder was knighted by King George V in 1919. His popularity extends to the world of horticulture. Harry Lauder's walking stick, or Corylus contorta, is a twisty branched shrub, a nod to the walking stick Lauder himself used. See a picture of both right now at soundbeat.org. Soundbeat is produced at the Belfer Audio Archive, Syracuse University Library. I'm Brett Barry.
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